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1: Many people in Iran are back online after a three-month internet blackout. It began soon after the U.S. and Israel launched their war in February. Now, Iranians are learning about the extent of the damage and death and can now share what they've endured with the world. Hear what they're saying on the next morning edition from NPR News.
2: 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I'm Elisa Tauzi. 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In polls closed June 2nd in California's primary election, and NSPR will be your place to follow the results across the state and here in the North State. 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
3: 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I'm Elsa Chang.
4: And I'm Juana Summers. 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
6: Live from NPR News in Washington, I'm Duane Brown. Iran is suspending talks with the U.S. over Israeli military operations in Lebanon and Gaza. Israel continues to bomb the southern suburbs of Beirut, targeting Hezbollah fighters. NPR's Adil Al-Shawchi has more.
7: The semi-official Iranian news agency, Tasnim, which is associated with the Islamic Revolutionary Guard Corps, said that Tehran was demanding the end of what it called the aggressive and brutal Israeli army operations in Gaza and Lebanon. It also called for the complete withdrawal of Israeli military forces from Lebanon. Iran said that unless those conditions were fulfilled, talks with the U.S. to end the war would halt. There was no immediate confirmation from senior Iranian officials that messages, mostly relayed via Pakistan, between the warring parties were being suspended. The U.S. and Iran said last week they were close to a tentative 60-day ceasefire extension and framework to start talks to end the war, but the agreement is waiting on President Trump's approval. Hadil Al-Shalchi, NPR News.
6: The Trump administration is working to stop federal investment in behavioral sciences. Think sociology, psychology. NPR's Katia Riddle has the story.
8: The funding that the administration is targeting comes through the National Science Foundation. Though the money for this kind of research still exists, only a handful of awards have been made in 2026. Scientists say the impacts of withholding this money are far-reaching into fields like artificial intelligence. Tom Griffiths studies cognition and computer science at Princeton.
9: There are fundamental questions that we want to answer about how human minds work, and the answers to those questions are important, not just for understanding humans, but also for building intelligent machines.
8: The Trump administration defends these cuts, arguing that this kind of science is ideologically driven. Katie Riddle, NPR News.
6: Stocks finished modestly higher on Wall Street today. 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
10: For North State Public Radio, I'm Ken DeVall. Could free parking bring more people to downtown Chico? The City Council is considering offering 2 hours of free parking in city lots to take advantage of the summer season. The proposal does not include curbside spaces. The test program would run through December if approved. The plan would also include signs pointing drivers to free parking areas. The council will also consider approving the final city budget and confirming a new fire chief at its meeting tomorrow. The California High-Speed Rail Board of Directors unanimously approved a business plan today that envisions passenger service between Merced and Bakersfield by 2033. Cap Radio's Gerardo Zavala reports.
11: The plan lays out a path for moving beyond the Central Valley, with High-Speed Rail Chief of Staff Mark Tollefson saying a connection to the Bay Area could help put the project on a stronger financial footing.
12: Our first opportunity for revenue-generating service, or revenue-positive service, would be from Bakersfield into San Francisco, using a blended approach as we get to Gilroy, connecting in with the Caltrain corridor.
11: But board member Lynn Schenck questioned whether Southern California is being left behind.
13: My frustration is still why we're spending additional funds to go through Gilroy rather than to the south, where we have the population, where we can have the economic development, where we can have the success that we're looking for.
11: Previous drafts of the business plan have also faced recent criticism from the project's inspector general and the state's nonpartisan budget watchdog over funding gaps and financial risks. The updated plan estimates completing the Los Angeles to San Francisco system could cost between $126 and $231 billion. Officials also acknowledged nearly $87 billion would still need to be secured from public and private investments. In Sacramento, I'm Gerardo Zavala.
10: Officials from Orland, Willows, and Glenn County are meeting this evening to review the findings of an independent study of the county's emergency medical system. The study was commissioned after Glenn Medical Center in Willows lost crucial federal funding that supported its emergency room. Orland.news reports that the analysis found that the call on ambulances has not lessened, but having to transport patients to an out-of-area ER has increased travel times and reduced ambulance availability. Officials will review the consultant's recommendations. Stay tuned for weather. That's coming up in 10 minutes. For NSPR News, I'm Ken DeVall.
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I'm Elisa Towsey. You're listening to All Things Considered. Election night is almost here. Polls close June 2nd in California's primary election, and NSPR will bring you the latest results from across the state and around the region. Tune in for a live statewide special, plus local reporting and updates from the NSPR newsroom on key North State races. 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

0: It's All Things Considered from NPR News. I'm Juana Summers.
1: And I'm Ilsa Chang. Voters in six states head to the polls on Tuesday. In Iowa, Democrats will pick their nominee for the U.S. Senate race.
2: It's been 15 years of complete Republican control of our state government, and so there's nowhere to go but up.
0: First, the news.
3: Live from NPR News in Washington, I'm Dwayne Brown. Shipping analysts say the U.S. military has helped dozens of commercial vessels through the vital Strait of Hormuz in recent weeks. And NPR's Kat Lonsdorf has more.
4: In the past 3 weeks, around 70 commercial ships have transited a kind of pathway through the strait that the U.S. Navy created off the coast of Oman, away from the Iranian coastline. It's dangerous for ships to pass near Iran without obtaining Iranian approval right now, as negotiations have stalled to reopen the strait and end the war. But this alternative and still risky route doesn't mean that shipping through the strait is resuming. The number of ships that have managed to pass through with U.S. coordination in recent weeks is still very low compared to early February, before the U.S.-Israeli attacks on Iran. The conflict with Iran and the closing of the strait has significantly disrupted global energy supplies. Kat Lonsdorf, NPR News, Washington.
3: Meanwhile, in New Jersey, a nightly curfew is back in place after clashes between protesters and state law enforcement at a detention facility there. Demonstrators claim conditions inside the private facility are disgusting, with reports of malnutrition and inadequate medical care. State police were brought in over the weekend after some protesters attempted to keep ICE agents away from the demonstrations. The news comes after a federal judge blocked the Trump administration's anti-weaponization fund. That offers compensation to those who may feel they were targeted by the Biden administration. Here's New Jersey Senator Cory Booker.
5: I'm not going to vote for another dollar to fund a reckless, out of control, and very cruel agency, which is what we're seeing right now as Americans have witnessed mass agents jumping out of unmarked cars, throwing American citizens to the ground, breaking into homes, menacing around churches and schools and more.
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6: For North State Public Radio News, I'm Ken DeVall. California's high-speed rail authority's updated business plan projects a nearly $87 billion funding gap to complete the entire project connecting Los Angeles to San Francisco. The project's board of directors approved the plan today despite this, but some board members warn that closing that gap needs to be a priority. Board member Jason Elliott.
7: By my own math, $86.8 billion short of where we need to go. And that's going to require partnership by every definition of that word. I think if we all commit to partnership, we will solve that gap. If we are fighting with each other, we will not.
6: Rail authority officials say future funding could come from private investment and commercial development around stations. They also say passenger service between Bakersfield and Merced for the project, now estimated to cost anywhere between $126 and $231 billion, could start as early as 2033. Tomorrow is California's primary election, and as of today, around 15% of voters had already returned their ballots. Numbers from the voter data firm Political Data Inc. shows Democrats have been more likely to hold onto their ballots until the final days before the election. PDI Vice President Paul Mitchell says that's likely because Democrats were waiting for a front runner to emerge before voting to avoid a scenario where Republicans advance to the general. Polls earlier this year showed both major Republican candidates polling ahead of Democrats.
8: And so by putting light on this fear, it created an environment where Democrats understood that they needed to consolidate behind some leading Democrats, and they have.
6: Mitchell says the chance of a runoff between two Republican candidates is very slim. Voters have until 8 p.m. tomorrow to cast their ballots. Could free parking bring more people to downtown Chico? The city council is considering offering 2 hours of free parking in city lots to take advantage of the summer season. The proposal does not include curbside spaces. The test program would run through December if approved. The plan would also include signs pointing drivers to free parking areas. The council will also consider approving the final city budget and confirming a new fire chief at its meeting tomorrow. Weather in 10 minutes for NSPR News. I'm Ken DeVall.
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10: 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I'm Elsa Chang in Culver City, California.
11: And I'm Juana Summers in Washington. A former Colorado elections official and ally of President Donald Trump was released.

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0: From NPR and WBEZ Chicago, this is Wait, Wait, Don't Tell Me, the NPR News Quiz. I'm Bill Curtis.
1: And I'm Peter Sagal. This week, we set off some early summer fireworks with visits from Tiffany Haddish, Lucy Dacus, a brilliant ukulele player from Hawaii, and a woman who swam to Hawaii. All that, plus our panel still can't give us a straight answer. And Bill Curtis throws away the credibility he has earned over 60 years in broadcasting by trafficking in puns.
0: Thanks for joining us.
1: That's all coming up right after this hour's news.

0: Live from NPR News in Washington, I'm Dan Ronan. The Justice Department says it will abide by a federal court order that temporarily pauses the administration's nearly $1.8 billion fund of people who claim they were targets of politicized prosecutions. The fund has come under sharp criticism from both parties. NPR's Ryan Lucas reports.
1: The so-called anti-weaponization fund has been on hold since a federal judge temporarily blocked it last week in response to a lawsuit challenging the fund's creation. The order barred the Justice Department from taking any action to create the fund, transfer money into it, consider claims, or make payments out of it. The pause is necessary to give the court time to hear from both sides on the legal arguments. Now, the Justice Department says in a statement that it strongly disagrees with the court order, but it says it will abide by it. The Trump administration continues to face intense and even bipartisan blowback from lawmakers over the fund, including over the possibility that Capitol rioters who attacked police could receive payments from it. Ryan Lucas, NPR News, Washington.
0: President Trump says Israel and Hezbollah plan to de-escalate their fight in southern Lebanon. Trump says he spoke with Prime Minister Benjamin Netanyahu today. NPR's Deepa Shivaram has more.
2: Netanyahu had ordered Israeli troops to target areas surrounding Beirut. But now Trump says after his call with Netanyahu, there will be no troops going to Beirut and that any Israeli troops on their way, quote, have already been turned back. Trump says he also spoke with representatives from Hezbollah. Israel's increased aggression against Lebanon, which violates the ceasefire agreed on weeks ago, has complicated ongoing talks to end the U.S. and Israel's war against Iran. Iran pulled out of negotiations after Israel's attacks on Beirut. Trump says the talks are continuing with Iran, though, and moving at what he calls a, quote, rapid pace. Deepa Shivaram, NPR News.
0: Hundreds of people took to the streets in Kenya today protesting U.S. plans to set up an Ebola quarantine facility. Michael Koloki has more.
3: Protests were witnessed in the central town of Nanyuki, with local media showing police engaging demonstrators in running battles. Many businesses remain closed. Protesters called on the Kenyan government to block the United States from setting up an Ebola quarantine center at an Air Force base located in the area. The White House had said last week that the U.S. was establishing a facility in Kenya where Americans who had been exposed to Ebola would be quarantined, adding that those exhibiting symptoms of the disease would be moved to a third country. A Kenyan court later temporarily suspended those plans. For NPR News, I'm Michael Kaluki in Nairobi.
0: Wall Street closed higher Monday. The S&P added 19 points to close at 7,599. The Dow added 46. The NASDAQ added 14 points. So far for the year, all of the indexes are in positive territory. This is NPR. NASA Administrator Jarek Isaacson said it may be until 2028 before the Cape Canaveral launch pad that was badly damaged last week in the Blue Origin rocket explosion is repaired and ready to use. In an interview on CNBC, he said the repairs will, quote, take some serious time. Blue Origin has only one launch pad at the Florida Space Facility. Researchers are beginning to understand how the brain identifies individual words in spoken sentences. NPR's John Hamilton reports.
4: When we listen to a familiar language, we hear words. But Dr. Eddie Chang of the University of California, San Francisco, says it's different when the language is unfamiliar.
5: One of the reasons why a foreign language sounds so fast is that you can't hear the pauses between words.
4: Because there aren't many. When we speak, one word just bumps into the next. So Chang's team studied brain activity as people listened to different languages. When it was the person's mother tongue, the brain produced a special signal between each word. But in an unfamiliar language, that signal disappeared. The findings suggest that the brain creates its own punctuation to help extract words from speech. John Hamilton, NPR News.
0: Basketball Hall of Fame coach Rick Adelman, who's the 10th winningest coach in NBA history, has died at the age of 79. He coached five teams in the NBA and had 1,042 wins and took the Portland Trailblazers to the NBA Finals twice. He coached Sacramento, Houston, Minnesota, and the Golden State Warriors. He also played in the NBA for 6 years. This is NPR.
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10: From NPR and WBEZ Chicago, this is Wait, Wait, Don't Tell Me, the NPR News Quiz. I'm the only man still allowed to wear white after Memorial Day. Bill Curtis. And here's your host at the Studebaker Theater in the Fine Arts Building in Chicago, Illinois, Peter Sagal.
7: Thank you, Bill. Thank you, everybody. As you know, every summer has an official theme, so we're taking the week off to wait until this year's theme is announced so Bill and I don't get it wrong again.
10: We were so embarrassed during Hot Girl Summer when Peter and I showed up as lukewarm boys.
7: So while we wait for the official announcement, we're here to offer you some delightful things we did over the last year or so. Let's start with an extended version of our interview with actor and comedian Tiffany Haddish from November of 2025.
10: Peter asked her what jobs she took to support herself during her early years. And one answer was a little surprising.
7: An energy producer at bar and bat mitzvahs?
11: Yeah, I did bar bat mitzvahs, executive parties, Christmas parties, Hanukkah parties, funerals, you name it. My job, produce amazing energy.
7: Wait a minute. So you were kind of a hype woman? You were like, got the crowd hyped up?
11: I wouldn't call that a hype woman. What I call it is an energy producer.
7: Okay.
11: I got you.
12: Yeah,
7: so
12: Peter.
7: I'm just flashing back.
11: You call it a hype woman? That sounds like Flavor Flav to me. No.
7: No, that's not it. Okay.
11: Amazing energy.
7: All right. Let me try this.
11: This is make grandma, grandpa get up out the chair. The energy so good, they got to start dancing.
7: All right. So, yeah. So, like, I do, actually. So, I'm thinking back many, many years to my own bar mitzvah. This was a very long time ago. And I did not have an energy producer of any kind.
11: And it was a boring party, wasn't it?
7: It was pretty dull.
12: I'm honest.
7: It was pretty dull.
12: Peter.
7: So it's too late now. But
11: it's never too late.
7: All right.
11: We can throw you a 67th birthday party.
7: We can do that. And thank you for that estimate of my age. It crippled me. But first of all, so if you had been at my bar mitzvah many years ago, could you briefly demonstrate how you would have energized the party so it was not the drab synagogue assembly room experience that it was?
11: First, I would go to you and I would go, young Peter.
7: Yes.
11: Please take my beautiful brown hand and follow me, darling. And I would lead you out to the dance floor,
7: yes.
11: And I would stand you right next to me, and I would say, follow my lead, do whatever I do, okay? And smile the whole time. No matter how it feels, just smile the whole time. And I would start with a side-to-side step clap, right? And you side-to-side step clap with me. And
12: Peter,
11: I'd be
12: do
11: like,
12: it.
11: That's right, Peter. That's what I'm talking about. Here we go. Hey, hug it up. And then next thing you know, the whole room is fucking it up.
7: I am very excited and extraordinarily embarrassed. I am like, because
11: That's the Jewish way.
7: Yes.
12: Peter, I'm going to be real with you. I've seen Tiffany. She could make a dreidel spin without spinning it.
7: She's got that energy.
12: And then it just dreidels on out.
7: And you did this for how many years?
11: For 11 years.
7: 11 years.
12: Oh, wow.
13: That was just it was one really long bar mitzvah?
7: No.
11: No, I did 500.
7: Oh. 500.
13: Whoa.
7: Oh, my
13: Whoa.
7: God. Oh, I got flewed out.
11: I got flown out.
7: Hold on,
11: no,
7: people.
11: It's flewed out, man.
7: You flewed out.
11: I flewed out.
7: Were you flewed out in a private jute? What?
11: No, it was definitely a public transportation.
7: Okay, yeah.
13: How come for Wait, Wait, Don't Tell Me, we didn't flute her in?
7: I should have.
11: He can't afford it.
14: Blame Trump for that.
7: All right, I gotta. That's sadly true. But you recently had your own bat mitzvah, right?
11: It was a few years ago.
7: Who did you hire? Because we have convinced me of the usefulness of this. Did you hire your own energy producer for your bat mitzvah, or did you handle that yourself?
11: I hired the same company that I used to work for. I hired them, and we brought in younger, more vibrant energy producers. and then like Billy Crystal did my Aaliyah.
7: No kidding.
11: Silverman's sister did. She officiated my whole bat mitzvah. Susan Silverman. Like, it was the most beautiful. It was beautiful.
7: I want to ask you. One of the things I also learned is that during your years of struggle, you still had ambitions. You knew, and you said sometimes in public that you were going to make it. You were going to be big. Now that, well, you have, you became incredibly famous with Girls Trip and many stuff since then. What is the first thing you did when you started making real money?
11: I bought a microscope.
7: A microscope?
11: Yeah, I bought a $359 microscope that took pictures of bacteria, and I could upload those bacteria to Google, and I could find out exactly what it is. To me, okay, so in my mind, it was me developing my relationship with God and just seeing all the things he created. And did you know that some bacteria look just like people?
7: Really? I thought there were some of them were like rod shaped and some of them were squiggly, but you're saying that you look through that.
11: Yeah, and some of them is ugly as just ugly. Right. And I'm like, oh God, I see what you was doing. This guy's a bacteria like this, right? Like this candida.
7: And I know that.
11: And I'm just curious about all the stuff God does. Like, that's why I like swimming with sharks and stuff, because you see all the plant life and animal life down there. You just like, look how creative he is. He's so creative.
13: That could be your last thought just before one of those sharks eats you.
11: I know, right?
13: You know.
11: But see, here go the thing. Sharks don't really like people like that. That's why they bite them and spit them out, because we too acidic. So as long as I keep drinking soda, girl, I'm good.
7: Tiffany Haddish, it is a joy to talk to you, but we have invited you here to play a game, and this time we are calling it
15: Girls Trip. Meet Girl Strip.
7: You start in Girls Trip, so we're going to ask you about comic strips about girls. Girl strips. Get it?
13: Yeah.
7: Answer.
11: Oh, okay. Oh, I thought it was going to be something else. I'm like,
7: I know.
11: If it's a boy strip.
7: I know.
11: I'm at the boy strip club.
7: I bet you do. But no, I wanted to clarify, that's what we're doing. We're a weekend
11: show for families.
7: So here you go.
11: Okay, family show. Let's go.
7: Here we go. Here, so answer 2 to 3 questions right. You'll win our prize for one of our listeners. Bill, who is Tiffany Haddish playing for?
15: Liz Patterson of Atlanta, Georgia.
7: All right. Here's your first question. The most famous girl strip is, of course, Kathy, that long-running strip about a single woman with issues. Kathy ended its run in 2010, but it left its mark on the comic strip industry. How? A, the strip in which she married her boyfriend Irving was so bad, the phrase marrying Irving now means ruining your comic strip forever. B, whenever a comic strip writer can't think of something for a character to say, they just say ack, like Kathy did. Or C, the highest praise one comic artist can say to another is, I thought I was reading Kathy.
11: 2.
7: You're going to go for B, a comic strip writer can't think of anything for a character to say. They just say ack. No, I'm afraid it was marrying Irving.
13: Really?
7: Marrying Irving, because people believe that completely ruined, that's like the comic strip equivalent of jumping the shark. Here's your next question. The Barbie doll was in part originally inspired by a German newspaper comic strip called Lily. Who was Lily, the character Lily? Was she A, the beautiful wife of an ugly bricklayer named Kenneth, B, a, quote, high-end call girl, or C, a beauty pageant winner who became a surgeon, an astronaut, and an Olympic gymnast?
11: Well, I would like it to be C, but I feel like it's, especially when Barbie came out and all of that, and around the time, I would go with A.
7: You're going to go with the beautiful wife of an ugly bricklayer?
11: Wait. So what was the second one?
7: The second one was that Lily, the character on whom Barbie was partially based, was a, quote, high-end call girl.
15: High-end.
7: More of an escort, if you
15: yes.
7: will.
11: Well, then I'll go with B.
7: You're going to go with B?
11: Because the way her makeup was and stuff, and she always had her boobs out.
7: That's right. You have figured it out. That's what Lily was. So Lily was a... You got it right. Lily was a risque comic for adults in the 50s in Germany, and the company started making dolls of Lily, And the wife of one of the founders of Mattel was in Germany, saw one, and said, hey, I can work with that. All right, here's your last question. The comic strip Little Orphan Annie ended its run in 2010. What was the adorable orphan's fate in the very last Little Orphan Annie comic strip? Was it A, she was being held captive by an Eastern European war criminal? B, she discovered her real parents were the Romanovs, making her heir to the Russian throne? Or C, she instantly aged the 90 years that had passed since the first strip and crumbled into dust?
12: Like Thanos?
7: Very much like Thanos, yes.
11: Okay. What was A again?
7: A again was that she was being held captive by an Eastern European war criminal.
11: Then I'm going to go with she got kidnapped, and that's how they came with the movie Taken.
7: That's exactly right.
11: Wow.
7: In fact, I believe in the final frame of the final strip, Daddy Warbucks is saying into a phone, I have certain skills. No, in the end, in the very last strip, Annie, who, by the way, during her life in the comics was constantly being kidnapped, Annie is being held in Guatemala by a man known as the Butcher of the Balkans. And as far as we know, she is still there.
11: I'm upset. I'm writing a letter.
7: All right. Bill, how did Tiffany Haddish do in our quiz?
15: Are you kidding? She rewrote the quiz.
7: She's a winner in everything. You have bought the energy in this little right.
12: Peter, I told you.
7: You told me. And you did not exaggerate.
15: She is. She's still going.
7: She's still going.
13: Brian was your advance man, Tiffany.
7: True. Tiffany Haddish is an Emmy and Grammy winner. You can see her in her new show, Tiffany Haddish Goes Off. It is streaming on Peacock now. If it is a quarter as fun as talking to her in real life, it will be amazing. Tiffany Haddish, thank you so much.
11: Thank you.
7: For being with us. You're the best.
11: Thank you, Tim. Thank you.
7: Bye-bye.
16: You feel that energy? We are one. One love.
7: When we come back, we revisit our trip to Hawaii with a master of the ukulele and talk to a woman who set a record by swimming there. That's when we return with more Wait, Wait, Don't Tell Me from NPR.
17: Yeah. Jay-Z's life has had some surprising twists. 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
18: You know, I was immediately drawn to that story, and you know, those words, instead of treated, we get tricked. 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

0: 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I'm Bill Curtis, and here is your host at the Studebaker Theater in the Fine Arts Building in Chicago, Peter Sago.
1: Thank you, Bill. Thanks, everyone. Thank you so much. So we are spending the week preparing for summer, getting a base layer for our tans, and working on finally achieving that beach body.
0: Did you know they make suit jackets with matching Speedos?
1: So while we desperately hit the gym, here's some more delightful interviews from the past year to entertain you. In October of last year, we all went to Hawaii, where we talked to one of the great living masters of that island's traditional instrument, the ukulele.
0: Peter's first question to Taimane: how the hell do you pronounce ukulele?
2: Ukulele.
1: Ukulele.
2: Uku.
1: Ukulele.
2: Lele. You got it.
1: How about if you give it the appropriate, respectful name, and I just continue to screw it up? Because that's...
2: You know, we could do that for probably like 10 to 15 minutes.
1: We can do that. That's really great. So you, and I mentioned this, started playing the ukulele at a very young age, right?
2: Yes, I started when I was 5. And it was just the instrument that I grew up learning how to express myself.
1: Right.
2: And I so happen to love classical music, metal music, but it's all played on this instrument.
1: Well, I want to get to that, because yeah, that's one of the things you're known for. But you were busking. You were out on the streets at 5. You went out with your father?
2: I started actually when I was 7, a little bit more mature.
1: Yeah.
2: But
3: that's a very reasonable age to send your child out onto the streets to try to make money.
1: Yes.
2: I had a hard work ethic back in the day, and so I started playing on the streets of Kalakaua Avenue.
1: Right, that's the big commercial district in Waikiki with all the big shops on it and restaurants, tourists walking up and down all night.
2: Exactly. I loved it, and I kept doing it until the age of 13.
1: Wow.
2: And that's where one of the singers from the Don Ho show saw me playing, was on the streets of Waikiki.
1: Yeah.
2: And so I got to meet Uncle Don. I like to call him Uncle Don.
1: Sure.
4: I like to call him Uncle Don.
2: Right? Uncle Don.
3: Oh my gosh.
2: He really, you know, he took me under his wing and, you know, really showed me the ropes of how much it takes to put on a show.
1: Right.
2: And so I was with him for 5 years until his passing, and he really just introduced me to Waikiki, and then from there I started touring all over the world, because the ukulele, everyone loves the ukulele.
1: That's absolutely true. So, it is true that one of the things you've done is you've really expanded people's understanding of what a ukulele can do, and I was hoping you could kind of demonstrate, because you're known, for example, for some remarkable covers. You just put out a cover of Joni Mitchell's Big Yellow Taxi.
2: I did.
1: Right?
2: Mm-hmm.
1: And so is there like anything like people would not expect to hear somebody play really well on a ukulele that you love to play for them?
2: Yes. I'm just going to go ahead and play it.
1: Go ahead.
3: And for those of you... Yes. For those of you listening at home, this could be any of the panelists. You can't see this.
1: Yeah.
4: Yeah.
1: All right. Here we go.

0: Christina.
1: Yeah.
2: That's amazing.
3: I was a
1: Phantom?
3: Yeah.
1: I
3: was a little bit rusty, but once I got going.
2: I thought you were going to do like Smoke on the Water or something, but no. Can you do that?
3: Hey.
1: Yes, Stairway.
2: Wow. Well, Taimane, we have asked you here to play a game we're calling...
4: Mini Guitar Meet Mini Golf.
2: So...
5: Okay.
2: You like smaller instruments. We thought we'd ask you about the tiny version of golf, miniature golf. Answer 2 out of 3 questions correctly, you'll win our prize for one of our listeners. Also, who is Taimane playing for?
4: Jim Joplin of Lawton, Oklahoma.
2: All right.
5: All right, Oklahoma.
2: And you know, they just love the ukulele in Oklahoma. So here's your first question.
5: Okay.
2: Most historians agree that miniature golf was invented in Scotland in the 1860s for one very specific reason. What was it? A, it was made for women who weren't allowed to play real golf because it was considered improper for them to raise their arms above their shoulders. B, a local aristocrat said, love the game, but can we do without all that walking? Or C, so a notorious sports gambler could win a bet that he could finish a whole round of golf in half an hour.
5: Oh, gosh. You know, I'm not much of a walker myself, so I would love to say
2: B.
5: Maybe not the vibe.
2: No.
5: It's not the vibe. Yeah. You know, there's other... You know, I'm just getting this feeling of A.
2: It's A. Yeah.
5: Thanks, you guys.
2: Apparently, back in Victorian Scotland, you couldn't have ladies scandalizing society by showing their pits.
1: When in doubt, go with misogyny.
2: Exactly. Always. All right, that was very good. Now, back in the early days, mini golf courses used to be different than they are today. How so? Was it A, instead of mechanical obstacles like windmills, children were hired to leap onto the course and swat away your ball? B, instead of hitting your ball into the mouth of a fake clown in the last hole, you do it to a real clown? Or C, instead of turf, the surfaces were made of goat hair dyed green?
5: You know, I just keep getting these feelings.
2: These vibes. Where does it come?
5: You know,
2: the spirit of aloha.
5: You know, I'm going to go with, like, the ocean, like the sea.
2: The sea. Wise choice being this being Hawaii. Yes, it was sea. Dyed goat hair was the surface of choice. This was before AstroTurf, of course. Last question. You can play thousands of mini golf courses around the world, including in some unusual places, like which of these? On the lip of a volcano in Stromboli, Italy, with real lava providing some of the obstacles.
3: Ooh.
2: B, 400 feet underground in an abandoned Transylvanian salt mine. Or C, on the roof of the second tallest building in Dubai, where if your ball goes out of bounds, it really goes out of bounds.
5: I'm going to go with B.
2: You're going to go with the Transylvanian salt mine. You're right.
5: Ah!
2: It is called...
1: Wow.
2: It is called Selena Turda, and it's got a whole amusement park down there along with the mini golf. It's the most popular underground tourist attraction in the world.
3: What's it called?
2: Selena Turda. No smart remarks, Paula. Also, how did Taimane do on our quiz?
4: She's got the vibes. 3 out of 3.
5: Oh.
2: There you go. Yeah. Taimane is a singer, songwriter, and one of the world's most celebrated ukulele players. For tour dates, head to taimane.com/live. Taimane. Taimane, everybody. Give it up. So when we went to Hawaii, we, of course, took a plane. But champion long-distance swimmer Becca Mann saved on baggage fees and swam there.
6: In addition to swimming across the Maui Channel and back, Becca is a 2-time national champion in the 10-kilometer swim. And when she joined us last year, guest host Daguide Forsad Ask her what spending that much time in the water does to a person.
5: One of the things that I thought about, like, when thinking about these adventures that you go on, is that you're in the water for a really, really, really long time. So what are some of the weird kind of physical side effects of this kind of swimming?
0: So when you're in salt water, you will start swelling. So like about 9 hours in, my nostrils were swollen together. And then when I got out of the water, my uvula was hanging onto the back of my tongue. And I couldn't swallow for the rest of the day. It was disgusting.
5: Oh, God. This is where I pretend to really know what a uvula is.
0: It's that thing that hangs in the back of your throat.
5: Oh, yeah. Got you. Either way, I sense that this is bad. This again kind of conjures the question of, like, why do you do this to yourself? But what is your, like, what's your big goal now? I mean, you've already done so much. Is there another, like, a record you want to set?
0: Yeah, so I actually took, after that swim, I took 5 years off of swimming. That was, like, the last thing that I wanted to do with my career because I just narrowly missed my third Olympic team, and I didn't want to end on a failure. So I love swimming, and I figured, why not just see how long I can love swimming for in one period? And then after that, took 5 years off, and I was just really missing swimming. So I got back into it a year ago and then made the national team again after 5 months of training. So
1: wow.
0: I'm hoping
1: yeah.
0: that thank you.
7: Daddy behavior.
0: Now I'm just kind of taking it 6 months by 6 months and seeing what happens from there. And as long as I keep enjoying getting into the pool every day to train, I'm going to keep sticking with it.
8: When you're in the open water, are there people that are, like, watching you or tracking you in some ways? You're not completely by yourself, right?
0: Yeah, so there was a kayak that was probably, like, 5 to 10 feet away from me the whole time, and then a boat that would stay, like, 200 meters ahead. And then every, like, 20 minutes, I'd swim up to the boat, and my mom was actually on the boat, and she was violently seasick the whole time.
8: Oh, my God.
0: She was not happy. She was never doing this again. And she'd throw me a feed. We call them feeds. They're basically just, like, liquid fuel. Mm-hmm. So, like, a Gatorade with, like, some sort of energy gel melted into it. So, I wasn't fully alone, even though, like, I couldn't touch the boat. Nobody was allowed to touch me, because then you're disqualified if that happens. But there were people nearby in case I needed help or anything.
7: Okay, so there were people nearby. My question is, what's the most incredible thing you've seen in the open ocean? Because I won't be going. I need to live vicariously through you.
0: I think I've seen three sharks, and I really love sharks. All of them were, it was two black tip reef sharks and then one white tip reef shark. And I think that they're just such beautiful creatures. All of them were, like, very peaceful. And, yeah, I love all the animals.
7: They're probably surprised to see you.
5: Yeah.
7: Girl, what are you doing at my house?
5: Oh, yeah, they have a real reputation for being peaceful. So that's...
0: Those ones in particular. I met some nice ones.
5: Well, so speaking of, like, fish, have you ever, like, had a relationship with a fish in the style of my octopus teacher?
0: I can't say that I have.
5: I mean, are you open to that?
0: You know what? I'm open to everything. We'll see. We'll see where life takes me.
5: Do you ever, like, swim in a hotel pool and just, like, casually do laps but also smoke everybody and show off?
0: Definitely. I think so. Depending on what kind of mood I'm in.
5: Oh, Becca, man. Well, we've actually asked you here to play a game. We're calling...
9: Thanks for joining us.
5: So... You know all
0: Oh no
5: is right. You know all about open water. So we're going to ask you about closed water, aquariums. Answer 2 out of 3 questions correctly, and you'll win our prize for one of our listeners, the voice of any of us, on their voicemail. Bill, who is Becca playing for?
6: Ryan Campbell of Houston, Texas.
5: All right.
0: I won't let you down, Ryan.
5: Here's your first question. The San Antonio Aquarium has a touch tank, which can provide guests with unique experiences like which of these? Is it A, an archer fish spitting water directly into your boyfriend's eye? Is it B, an octopus grabbing your six-year-old by the arm and trying to climb out of the tank to get the rest of her? Or is it C, the can you handle a lionfish sting challenge?
0: I'm going to say C, just because I don't know if the aquarium would be able to get away with the first two.
5: Oh, it is B. They got away with an octopus grabbing a kid. Don't worry. The kid is fine. And it only took three adults armed with ice packs to make the octopus let go. All right. Here's your next question. The San Antonio Aquarium had another situation in 2018. When one of their sharks went missing. Fortunately, they were able to track it down quickly because security footage showed what? Was it A, one shark was hiding on the bottom of its tank while another shark buried it in the sand? Was it B, the shark jumping a barrier into the beluga whale tank where it was now playing with a whale like they were best friends? Or was it C, two people lifting the shark out of its tank, putting it in a baby stroller, and walking out of the aquarium?
0: Okay, I feel like it could be any of these three things.
5: Okay.
0: C seems like it would be the most fun, so I'm going to go with C.
5: You're right, it is C.
8: Oh my God.
5: I can't believe you got that. Police recovered the shark from the guy who wanted it for the, quote, extensive aquarium habitat in his garage. I really see a lot of myself in that guy. All right, here's your last question. According to a 2016

0: jasmine oil into their water as an aphrodisiac? Or was it C, putting lipstick on the female shark?
1: What is it? Okay, what's the audience thinking? A? Okay, I can't say no to that then. It has to be A.
0: Oh my God, that's right! Push It is a cross-species sexy song.
2: Wow.
0: Bill, how did Becca do on our quiz?
2: Well, she did swim a very long way. So we're going to call her a winner, 2 out of 3.
3: Yeah.
1: The audience the true winner, though.
0: Well, Becca Mann is a champion open water swimmer and a writer. Becca Mann, thank you so much for joining us on Wait, Wait, Don't Tell Me.
1: Thank you for having me. This is so much fun.
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0: 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From NPR and WBEZ Chicago, this is Wait, Wait, Don't Tell Me, the NPR News Quiz. I'm Bill Curtis, and here is your host at the Studebaker Theater in the Fine Arts Building in Chicago, Peter Sagal.
1: Thank you, Bill. Thank you, everybody. Hey, if you want to come see us in person, we're here most weeks at the Studebaker Theater in downtown Chicago. You can catch us on the road as well. We'll be in Milwaukee, Wisconsin on July 9th and in Sonoma, California on July 30th. For tickets and information to all our live events, go to nprpresents.org. Right now, Bill and I are busy getting the playlist just right for NPR's annual beach limbo party.
0: Everybody is surprised by how low I can go.
1: But I'm going to be honest with you. I hope our panelists are spending their week off studying the news, because apparently some of them haven't figured out that when they appear in our show, I might ask them about it. Here's some of our panelists covering up for their ignorance by being funny. Eugene, don't be alarmed, but this week we were assured that your airplane is not actually outdated and old just because it still has what?
2: No engine?

0: No, that would be a problem. That, oh, okay. You should be alarmed.
1: That it still has a no smoking sign?
0: Close. Not only does it have no smoking signs, which it shouldn't have because nobody smokes in airplanes, but it also seems to have still what?
1: Oh, the ashtrays?
0: Ashtrays, oh, yes. Wow. People have been seeing ashtrays in the lavatories of planes and thinking, oh my God, how old is this plane, right? You think, oh no, was this plane built in the 60s? And then you think about how well us people who were built in the 60s are holding together right now, and you start to panic. But you can relax. The Washington Post reported this week that the FAA still requires that all airplane bathrooms still have ashtrays. That way they can guarantee that the dirtiest thing in there is not the toilet seat.
2: Uh-huh. Why do they have them?
0: The idea is, you're not allowed to smoke on airplanes. And they tell you, when you know they give the announcement, if you smoke in, there's smoke detectors in the bathrooms. If you smoke in there, it's a crime. Don't do it. But what if somebody does anyway? And they want to make sure that if somebody does break the law and lights a cigarette in there, they want a safe, fireproof place for them to put the cigarette besides a trash can, say, full of paper. Mm. And you especially don't want them flushing them down the toilet because that blue stuff in there, that's leftover jet fuel.
1: Wow. So then what happens to the cocaine that I have in there?
0: Well,
2: you can snort that right off the toilet seat.
3: Yeah.
0: Also, yes. People are upset
3: about a lot.
0: It's true.
4: Yeah.
0: Actually, I wasn't even a question. I was okay. People are upset. No, people are upset in Thailand after a parade there went by this museum full of priceless cultural artifacts. And then what happened?
3: They broke in and stole.
0: No, no. I'll give you a hint. We don't know why they routed the annual subwoofer celebration parade by the National Museum of Tippy Objects.
2: Oh, wow.
3: Yes. I grew up in the South, and dudes would have these woofers in their cars.
0: Yep.
3: And they drive by, and they rattle every dish, every window in your house. And so they just rattled those artifacts and destroyed them.
0: That's exactly what happened. The loud music from the parade shattered priceless artifacts. The parade celebrates this particular province's unique contributions to Thai culture, including rod hay, which is the relatively recent tradition of modifying cars and trucks with, yes, super powerful loudspeakers. Okay, bad enough, but why did the parade also follow those with floats filled with those sopranos singing so high they shattered glass? The noise was so loud it knocked several priceless pieces of historical pottery off their shelves onto the floor where they shattered. What's the problem? Now there are a bunch more objects, and they're much more reasonably priced.
2: Yeah, I was going to say, they were priceless before. Now they have a price.
0: Exactly. Now we know. Capitalism.
2: Four for a dollar.
0: I think it's great. More destructive parades. I want to see, like, a Macy's Thanksgiving Day parade where a wind gust makes Snoopy take out the entire Metropolitan Museum.
2: That, you know what?
0: What?
2: Something close. I used to have this picture that I got from a newspaper, and I had it on my notebook for the longest time. It was one time at the Macy's Day Parade, you know, they had an underdog inflatable.
0: Yeah.
2: And he had like a menacing look, like his eyebrows were,
0: yes,
2: you know, and he was pointing, and a gust of wind caught it. And it went, like, towards people, and the people scattered.
0: Sure.
2: And it was such a great... So that's actually... it didn't destroy a museum, but... But well, I do feel it's a similar story, and that's why I told it.
0: Yeah.
5: Katie, according to the New York Times, contrary to the popular belief held by many pet owners, all dogs are what?
6: Oh. The popular belief is that they're all lovely, so I would say me. What are you even asking me for, Tom? All dogs are destined for hell?
5: I'll give you a hint. Maybe it'll narrow it down. These are the creatures that literally chase their own tails.
6: So actually they're all really dumb?
5: Yes, dumb.
6: Hell yeah. I knew that. I knew that about my dog.
7: Yeah, mine too.
6: Mine's very dumb, and she's loud about it.
7: Yeah.
5: The New York Times wants you to know your dog is most likely not a genius. Which is weird, because they're always trying to get my dog to sign up for the Wordle. Opening word, grr. Josh.
4: Yes.
5: You have a pug.
4: I do.
5: Smart or dumb?
4: Dumb. She's so dumb. We bought her a step so that she can hop up onto the couch because the couch cushion's kind of high. She sits on the step and is like, come on, get me the rest of the way.
5: I have a pug, too.
4: Is your pug smart?
5: No. No. So dumb. So dumb. What does your dog smell like? Your pug smell like?
4: She doesn't smell great.
5: Mine has a very distinct smell. I want to know if this is just a pug thing.
4: Is it? Because we've had moments of the Frito smell.
5: Frito!
4: Yeah.
5: Yes.
6: That's all dogs,
7: that's all
6: I think.
7: Dogs.
6: Yeah, my dog smells Fritos. Like Fritos,
5: Fritos.
6: Too.
5: Yeah. You smell like Fritos. You're like, this dog isn't that bright. And then you smell him, and you're like, I just want to meet your face.
8: It's my tail wagging. My tongue is almost dragging. I just can't keep bragging. Hey, I'm the cute dog.
0: Finally, Lucy Dacus is one of the most popular singer-songwriters working today, both on her own and with the supergroup Boy Genius. When she joined us in December, I asked her if it was true that she put out her first record as a favor to a friend.
9: Yeah, he had a school project to do, and my friend was working at Reba McEntire's studio.
0: Yeah.
9: And he was like, no one's scheduled on this Saturday, should we sneak in? And so the whole record, we recorded it in one day, illegally. Well, I don't know if it's illegal. But without approval.
0: Right. And I guess the first question is, did he get a good grade?
9: I never asked him that.
0: Really? He didn't fail and have to have you record another record, did he?
9: Yeah, and that's what Historian is.
0: Yeah, exactly. Yeah. Exactly. That was the second project.
9: Yeah.
0: That's an amazing story. You started playing guitar, I'm told, at 12 years old?
9: I would say the correct answer is yes.
0: The correct answer is yes. I like the fact you're already getting to the quiz aspect. That's good.
9: I'm not very, I'm still like not the best at guitar. I feel like guitar at that time was hardly listenable.
0: Really? But you're actually quite an accomplished guitarist. You were on a list of one of the greatest of all time, I saw.
9: Yeah.
0: Yeah.
6: Wow.
0: Yeah. Do you remember, I'm always curious about this, artists like yourself, like what your first songs were like when you first wrote a song. Do you remember what it was?
9: I had a song called Stupid Cupid, which was like, why won't Cupid come to me? I was probably like 7 years old.
6: What?
0: Yeah, I know.
6: You were already like pining for a partner at seven?
9: Yes.
0: Stupid,
9: yeah.
0: Stupid,
9: I mean,
0: Cupid.
9: I also had a song that was about people who are upset when someone cheats on them, but it is probably their fault because why would they cheat on you if you weren't hard to be with?
6: Wait.
9: Again, I was probably like 8 years old.
6: Oh my goodness.
0: Wow. You were eight years old. And
6: what was
0: were
6: happening at your elementary school?
9: I'm glad I don't remember.
0: Yeah. You also, in your early days before you recorded that school project and began to become very popular, you worked at I didn't even know that he still existed within a young person's lifetime, but a photo processing shop in Richmond, where you grew up?
9: Mm-hmm.
0: Wow.
9: Richmond Camera.
0: Did that experience inspire any of your writing?
9: Well, it was so mindless, and it was 8 hours a day, and so I would sit and do my, like, da-da-da-da-da-da-da-da, and then I had a pad of paper, and I would write songs, and I'd get home, and I'd get on the guitar, and I'd write, like, a song a day at that time, which is not, like, what I do anymore.
0: Wow. Have you considered, I mean, you seem to be nostalgic for when you were that productive. Have you considered taking on like a mindless day job again just to reignite the creative spirit?
9: Yeah, I think you're being funny, but I'm not.
0: Really?
9: I haven't really thought about that. Yeah. I'm ready.
0: You're ready. Somebody hire this woman for drudge work so she can reach like the
10: photo,
0: heights of productivity.
10: The photo counter at Walgreens. I think that's exactly how you dress.
9: Why not?
0: In 2019, you released a song on certain holidays throughout the year and then put out a record of them all called Holidays, and I love this record. How did you decide which holidays to do?
9: The real truth is that I had recorded a bunch of things for no reason because it's fun to do, and I was like, when are these going to see the world? And so I realized that some of them had like a holiday aspect, others I kind of could make it up. Like Dancing in the Dark, we just said that Bruce Springsteen's birthday is a holiday, which I stand by.
0: Right.
9: And then like In the Air Tonight, like that was kind of eerie, so we did it for Halloween.
0: I also wanted to ask, as you say, one of the holidays, Bruce Springsteen's birthday, and you do think that's a holiday? You're a big fan, right?
9: It was in my house growing up. I mean, it was written out. We had like a big calendar in the kitchen where we put like, you know, basketball practice, church, Bruce Springsteen's birthday.
2: Wow.
7: Please tell me you called it. Please tell me you called it the Springsteen.
9: The Springsteen? You're a genius. That's crazy. I have to call my dad. Yeah.
0: I saw a picture of you with Springsteen. So you didn't meet him, right?
6: Did you tell him? Did you tell him about the Springsteens?
9: No.
6: Oh.
9: I already knew. Like, I'm not that like phased when I meet people, but he like is.
0: Yeah.
9: So important to my dad and to me. And I like showed up at a friend's birthday party and like saw him and I was like, I need to go. I'm about to make a fool of myself. And so I was crying at the bar to a friend. I was like, this is weird and I should go. And so then I turned around and he was right there. And he actually like knew me and knew my music already. So I was just like, I think you're the best. and he was very gracious, and he seems to be like the guy that you want him to be, which is not always true.
0: It's always true. Well, Lucy Dacus, it is a pleasure to talk to you, and we have invited you here to play a game we're calling
3: Boy Genius Meet Boy Geniuses.
0: So your band is called Boy Genius, so we're going to ask you three questions about geniuses who are also boys. Answer two out of three. Well, you're rolling your eyes. I did warn you earlier it would be dumb. I mean,
9: genius is opposite of dumb. So
0: okay,
9: let's
0: yeah, you're
9: go.
0: Right. Let's go. All right, I appreciate it. That was very charitable. Okay. So as I was saying, answer two to three questions correctly, and you'll win our prize for one of our listeners. Also, who is Lucy playing for?
3: Kimberly Ramos of Chicago, Illinois.
0: All right. Here's your first question. Math genius Suborno Bari started at NYU last fall at the age of 12. When a reporter asked him, do you sometimes wonder at the fact that you're only 12? What was his response? A, quote, why wonder at that when there's dark matter to wonder about? B, quote, not really, I've seen my birth certificate. Or C, quote, yes, mainly when my classmates go to a bar without me.
9: I'm going to say the second option. I think it's two.
0: You are right. It was B, yes. He said, yes, I've seen my birth certificate. He is a math genius. He can count to 12. All right. Here's your next question. Doogie Howser was a fictional boy genius who, in the show, completed med school at the age of 14. But the actor who played him, Neil Patrick Harris, was not a medical prodigy. So how did he get through the scenes where he had to spout a lot of medical jargon while performing surgery? Was it A, he recorded each big word just one at a time, and then the editors would just cut away to the nurses a lot to make it sound like he was saying it all at once? B, he put a card with his lines written on them inside the surgical wound he was supposed to be operating on? Or C, the actor playing the patient on the operating table would whisper the lines to him, taking advantage of the fact you couldn't see his mouth under a oxygen mask?
9: I'll say B because.
0: You say B. You're right.
9: Yes.
0: It was.
9: Yay!
0: All right. Here is your last question. Get this right, you'll be perfect. Boy geniuses from around the country were once invited to participate in a game show called Our Little Genius, where prodigies answered nearly impossible questions in the pursuit of winning $500,000. But the show, the recorded, never aired. Why? A, the network had said, people already feel dumb watching game shows. Now we're going to make them feel dumber. B, the phone-a-friend feature failed when every single contestant asked, does my mom count? Or C, it was shut down when it was revealed the kids weren't actually geniuses. Producers were just feeding them the answers right before they filmed.
9: I feel like we live in the world of C.
0: We do, sadly. It is a fallen world that we live in, and you are correct. It was C. The whole thing was a scam. It was never broadcast. Also, how did Lucy do in our quiz?
3: She did great. 3 out of 3.
0: Well done.
9: Great.
0: Lucy Dacus is a singer-songwriter and one-third of the supergroup Boy Genius. Her new album, Forever is a Feeling, is out now. Lucy Dacus, thank you so much for joining us on Wait, Wait, Don't Tell
9: Me. Thank you for having me.
0: It was a pleasure to talk to you. Take care.
9: Likewise.
0: Bye-bye. That's it for our Spring is the Best Time to Prepare for Summer edition. 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Doug Berman, Benevolent Overlord. Philip Gotica writes our limericks. Our public address announcer is Paul Friedman. BJ Lederman composed our theme. Our program is produced by Jennifer Mills, Miles Dornbos, and Lillian King. Special thanks as always to Monica Hickey. Peter Gwynn is helping us get sunscreen in that hard-to-reach spot on our backs. Our visual host is Emma Choi. Our ops manager is Jasira Vardak. Technical direction is from Lorna White. Our CFO is Colin Miller. Our production manager is Robert Newhouse. Our senior producer is Ian Chillog. And the executive producer of Wait, Wait, Don't Tell Me, that's Mike Danforth. Thanks to everybody you heard on this week's show. That would be all our panelists, all our fabulous guests, our guest scorekeeper, Alzo Slade, and guest host, Nagin Farsad. And of course, Bill Curtis. And thanks to all of you for listening. I'm Peter Sagal, and we'll see you next week. This is NPR.
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16: What is Blue Dot all about? 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I'm Dave Schlom, and if I find someone or something interesting, I know you likely will too. We make learning new things worthwhile and fun. Join us

It's saxophonist Willie Morris III with trumpeter Josh Lawrence and a song called North Winds. You know about those North Winds? Oh, yeah. Wayne Escoffrey is the saxophonist we just heard. Shuffle is his composition. His album's called Like Minds with Mike Marino on the guitar, David Kakowski and a fine round of piano, and the rhythm section of Mark Whitfield Jr. at the drums, and Ogano Okegwu playing the bass, all on Smoke Sessions, and one that was recorded March 31st of 2022. Wayne Escoffrey. Here's Josh

0: North Winds. Rudy Royston at the drums this time, Boris Kozlov, Art Hirahara, and Willie Morris III on the saxophone, with Josh Lawrence at the trumpet, and Josh's tune, North Winds, from And That Too?
1: Even ancient music from centuries ago can sound fresh and alive, even contemporary. Every week on Sunday Baroque, you can hear a variety of modern performers treat the music as a living art form and put their unique imaginative stamp on music from the 18th century and earlier. I'm Suzanne Bona, and I hope you can join me for Sunday Baroque.

0: open.
1: Si, Mar Aberto. And the guitarist is Diego Figueredo. My World is the album on Arbor's Jazz. And Diego Figueredo with Nelson Mata at the bass. The Duca de Fonseca at the drums and Elio Alves playing the piano. A band that's been together a long time on many records. And a guitarist, Diego Figueredo, who has been doing it solo for quite some time. Well into his career as a recording artist, here he is with a fine band and a cool tune, Mar Aberto. Open Sea. If You Never Fall in Love with Me, this is one that Carmen McRae did, and then Samara Joy did it. This is a beautiful one in between. Greta Matassa, a beautiful tune, out on Origin Records.

0: Kepler's law, the laws of planetary motion, and everybody revolving around the bassist, Matt Aronoff, on an album, Afterlife, from Brian McCarthy Nonette. Preceding that, Dalsasar, written by Sam Jones, the bassist. If You Never Fall in Love with Me, done by Greta Matassa.
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15: If you know what I'm saying.

Up next, Michael Feinberg imagines the music of the pyramids, Saqqara. We heard My Dog Spot. That's the one that's playful and upbeat, like a puppy. Hal Galper's composition, and Hal at the piano with John Scofield, Wayne Dockery, and Adam Nussbaum from November 1st, 1979, the Ivory Forest redo on Origin Records. And then Low Groove, low like the hardware store or the hotel. Low Groove from George Freeman, past being an octogenarian with two wonderful musicians setting up the tempo, Christian McBride and Carl Allen, taking at a 90-year-old pace and playing the blues. George Freeman from Chicago, The Good Life. Saqqara now.

0: It's a crisscross release for bassist Michael Feinberg, blues variant, and Sakara, a Michael Feinberg composition. Leo Genovese at the piano, Nasheed Waits drums, and Noah Preminger at the saxophone.
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The Heavy Hitters features trumpeter Jeremy Pelt. I'm David Bassey. Here's a song entitled Hub. We all know who that's for. Of course, Freddie Hubbard, the trumpeter. Mike Ledon wrote the tune, and the band The Heavy Hitters playing Hub featuring Jeremy Pelt.

Up next, one from Britain and pianist Gabriel Lachin. That's called Hub, written by Mike LaDon and the band The Heavy Hitters, with one of the heavy-hitting rhythm sections of New York City, Peter Washington at the bass, Kenny Washington at the drums, and the horns of Vincent Herring at the alto, Eric Alexander at the tenor, and Jeremy Pelt. Mike LaDon and a beautiful band called The Heavy Hitters.

0: Elise Jazz. It's the Gabriel Lachin Trio. Viewpoint is the album, with Jeremy Brown bass and Joe Farnsworth at the drums. All compositions by Gabriel Lachin, and all on Elise Jazz.
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1: A song by Gerald Spates, Dark Blue.
0: Vocalist Diane Patton and her album, Blue. We just heard Dark Blue. Dark Blue is featuring Rod Fleeman at the guitar. It's Gerald Spates' composition, and Gerald's at the bass with Todd Strait at the drums. All three of them were very instrumental in the career of Karen Allison, playing various times in various bands over her 13-plus albums, 13 for Concord Records and then some. This album out on Jazz Daddy Records and Green Lady Radio, live from the Green Lady Lounge. It's Rod Fleeman's trio. Each and every Saturday afternoon, if they're in Kansas City, of course, Dark Blue, the song from the Rod Fleeman Trio. Well, you know, Diana Patton put together an album right after the pandemic that talks about all the songwriters that passed away. Great songwriters at that. Ron Anthony, the guitarist, Marilyn Bergman, Dave Frischberg, Johnny Mandel, Armando Manzanero Kenshin, and Stephen Sondheim. This is Stephen Sondheim's composition, Losing My Mind, Diana Patton, and her album, Blue.

0: People put their hearts and souls into this music. That album took 7 years, almost 7 years to make. Conversations with Birds, Michael O'Neill, the saxophonist, and the bassist, Dan Fuseli. Rope's End is the title of this song.
1: Hi, I'm Felix Contreras, host of Alt Latino. Every week, we bring you Latino arts and culture from an alternative perspective. 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Everything you want to hear, all on Alt Latino from NPR Music. Don't miss it.

That's music from 2014 on the WDR Big Band. Doom Mood. Ron Carter at the bass, and one from Ron's album, Finding the Right Notes. We just heard a song, the first album of one of the greatest bands in jazz, the Jazz Messengers, and that one written by Hank Mobley, the tenor saxophonist. Deciphering the Message is the title of the song, with Donald Byrd at the trumpet, Horace Silver at the piano, Doug Watkins, and Art Blakey. The Message, the Messengers, the Jazz Messengers, Art Blakey's lifelong work. Preceding that, it was Fatak, who comes from Turkey and lives in Toronto. Fatak and the song called Aeroplane, from the album Immigrant. Well, here's Doom Mood, Ron Carter.

0: Ron Carter and his composition Doom Mood, finding the right notes on In Plus Out Music and Partisan Pictures, finding the right notes.
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Neil Hefti doing the arrangements for Frank Sinatra with Bill Miller on the Celeste, Sinatra's longtime accompanist, and drummer Earl Palmer, and a small band this time for Frank Sinatra. Earl Palmer was famous for his work with Little Richard at the drums, and then in Los Angeles he was one of the great contractors for studio work. Here's another from Frank Sinatra, Serenade in Blue.

It's a solo music group release that's a great chance for guitarist Ed Cherry to pick his own band. I'm David Bassey, and Cherry is a side person in the music business most of the time, and this band, with an all-star cast of organist-type cats, Ed Cherry steps out and plays the music here of Cedar Walton, Holy Land, by guitarist Ed Cherry.

more B3 organ. Coming up, that's Holy Land, Ed Chariot, the guitar, and Ed's album, Are We There Yet? With Byron Wookie Landham at the drums, Kyle Kohler at the Hammond B3 organ, and Monty Croft at the vibraphone. Holy Land is a Cedar Walton composition, and a beautiful album it is. Are We There Yet? Dave Young, a bassist of great merit from Toronto, Canada. Mantra is the album, and Ewan Farco on the B3 organ for Waltz for Blue.

0: an elder statesman of the Toronto scene, Dave Young, the bassist in his album Mantra, with his own compositions. That one, Waltz for Blue, with guitarist Red Schwager and tenor saxophonist Perry White.
1: The refined electroacoustic sound of space music composer Michael Stearns. Just one of the unusual artists you'll hear every week on Hearts of Space. I'm Stephen Hill. Join me for an uninterrupted hour of ambient space and contemplative music from around the world and across the centuries on Hearts of Space.

Next, we'll pare it down to just two musicians, Justin Coughlin and his composition, Country Fried, and Danish bassist, Tomas Fonnesbach. We just heard music from Felipe Salas. Benito de Rivera says Felipe Salas is one of the most creative composers on the modern scene. I'd have to agree. The Promise of Happiness is the song from Home is Here, Felipe Salas' Interconnections Ensemble, and that features a very popular guitarist, Chico Pinheiro, all the way through the whole 10 minutes and 6 seconds. Guitar, guitar, guitar. Yes, yes, yes. Country Fried up next. And this one, a kind of tongue-in-cheek composition from an album called Danish Rain. Pianist, Justin Coughlin. Bassist, Tomas Fonnesbach.

0: over the almost 50 years of composing that Duke Ellington did for the orchestra, he would write songs that paid tribute or mocked particular groups of people. That one called The Swingers Get the Blues Too. Blues to Be There from Planet D, Nonet.
1: Hey there, I'm Paul Ingles. Now, how does this sound? A weekly hour-long radio show that offers a deep-dive documentary into one of the iconic music artists of all time, like the Beatles, Rolling Stones, Bob Dylan, Paul Simon, Otis Redding, Bonnie Raitt, or maybe an interview with some under-the-radar talents, or occasionally just a fun-themed music mix. 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

You're so late getting home from the office. Did you miss your train? Were you caught in the rain?

Up next, Johnny Mandel goes to the hot club crowd. That's the music of Samara Joy. And it was actually the music of a gal a long time ago named Nancy Wilson. She sang with Cannonball Adderley quite a bit. And when she sang that song in the early 1960s, she hit it out of the park, just like Samara Joy's doing. Guess Who I Saw Today is the song, and it comes from the album Linger a While from Samara Joy on Verve Records. Preceding that, bassist Bob Bowman and pianist Josh Nelson cover the music of Miles Davis, Blue and Green, and a nice reading of it from the album entitled Tomorrow Is Not Promised on Steel Bird Music, one of my top 10 picks for 2022. Here's a group of musicians who come from Italy, and they play hot club music. Blue Night Records is their record label. Bella Vita, however you'd like to say it. And Dario Napoli, Modern Manouche Project. Dario is the hotshot here on the guitar for a favorite from Johnny Mandel.

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1: Good morning, I'm A. Martinez. Kids in New York have never had a chance to see the Knicks in the NBA Finals. Tomorrow will be the first time in 27 years. But there could be a snag. Bedtime. The game starts at 8:30 p.m., could go past 11. So yesterday, Mayor Zoran Mamdani signed an executive order repealing bedtime. But when the finals are over, bedtime is back, which I don't understand, because didn't some guy with blue eyes once sing that New York is the city that doesn't sleep? It's Morning Edition.
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3: 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I'm Leila Fadel.
1: And I'm A. Martinez. Serena Williams, the winner of 23 Grand Slam singles tennis titles, is returning to the court. The 44-year-old accepted an invitation to play doubles with Canadian Vicky Emboko at next week's HSBC Championship in London. It'll be her first match since the U.S. Open in 2022. Ben Rothenberg, host of the No Challenges Remaining podcast, is here. Ben, I have seen her post videos of her crashing random tennis games in parks, in public parks, freaking everyone out. Any indications that this was about to happen?
4: Yeah, the indication we had came last year when Serena quietly re-entered the anti-doping testing pool, which she had removed herself from, I think, only one day after playing her final match of that 2022 U.S. Open. Players regularly do that. It's a hassle and a pain to have to give your whereabouts every day so a tester can knock on your door at any hour and demand a sample. That's part of, you know, keeping the sport clean, and something that Serena would have gone through for many years. And then she re-entered this program, reapplied, and got herself reinstated after completing 6 months in this program, starting last August and finishing her 6 months in February. There's no reason to do that without designs on coming back to professional competitive tennis. So that was the clearest sign, even if she had not given any real clear confirmations or explanations about what she was doing back in that testing program.
1: So no hint at all at her motivations for returning now? I mean, nothing at all?
4: We really don't know. No, she hasn't done that many interviews. She did a Today Show interview with Savannah Guthrie to promote her weight loss drug ad during the Super Bowl. And Guthrie asked her about it, and she was evasive and sort of laughing and saying, just being noncommittal. But clearly something was up. And, you know, Serena, I think, enjoys having a bit of mystery about herself, enjoys the intrigue, enjoys the whispers. And so we'll finally get to see. She'll finally be facing interviews and press when she plays next week in London, if not before then. And we'll finally get some answers. So we don't really know what her expectations are, how she's going to define success for this latest chapter of her career, how hungry she is for an elusive, you know, 24th Grand Slam singles title, or if she just wants to go out there and have some fun and play, you know, in front of her two daughters or something.
1: Well, yeah, that's what I was about to ask, Ben, because, yeah, I mean, why not, if you're going to play for titles, right? I mean, could a return to Wimbledon be coming up?

0: Good morning. It is 6:19. This is member-supported North State Public Radio. I'm Eric Adams. Today is California's primary election, and about 15% of voters had already returned their ballots by yesterday. New data from Political Data Inc. shows Democrats were more likely than Republicans to hold on to their ballots until the final days of the campaign. Analyst Paul Mitchell says many Democrats wanted to avoid splitting their vote in the governor's race and risking a November runoff between two Republicans. Mitchell says that scenario now appears very unlikely. Polls close at 8 p.m. today. Looking at weather, sunny today again with some calm winds. In Chico, a high of 95 and a low of 67. In Redding, a high of 94 and a low of 65. Sunrise today was at 5:41. And coming up, a new film commission wants Butte County stories told on screen and made closer to home. That story coming up in about 10 minutes. Stay with us.
1: NSBR has been covering what's on your ballot. 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
5: And I'm Steve Inskeep. The theater world gathers Sunday for the Tony Awards, and one of the nominees personifies endurance. Andre DeShields acted on and off Broadway for half a century before winning his first Tony Award in 2019 at the age of 73.
6: I am making good on my promise that I would come to New York and become someone you'd be proud to call your native son.
5: That was 2019 on CBS. This year, at age 80, Andre DeShields is nominated for another Tony Award for his role in Cats, the Jellicle Bull.

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4: Good morning, I'm Leila Faldin. The New York Public Library celebrated America's 250th birthday by brewing a beer from George Washington's journal. It was intended more for survival than flavor. Soldiers used it when they couldn't trust the water. A little while after writing the recipe, Washington got sick anyway and went to Williamsburg, Virginia for treatment, which is where he met his wife, Martha. Aw, he had a mead cute. It's Morning Edition.
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4: 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I'm Leila Fadil.
6: And I'm Martinez. Six states hold primary elections today, including Montana. Political parties usually avoid getting involved in primaries. That is changing. Here's Shaylee Rager.
7: The library in rural Drummond, just off the interstate in western Montana, is packed for a forum. More than a dozen congressional, statewide, and local candidates give their elevator pitches. There isn't time to debate, but that doesn't stop candidates from taking subtle jabs at each other, or not so subtle, like from State Representative John Fitzpatrick.
8: My opponent talked about how she's been supported or is being endorsed by the Montana Republican Party. It's sad to say that the Montana Republican Party leadership has completely lost its way. It has become the enemy of the people, particularly the taxpayer.
7: That may sound like typical mudslinging, but Fitzpatrick is a Republican himself. He's fallen out of the party's favor and isn't the only one. The state GOP has publicly shunned Fitzpatrick and other moderates for siding with Democrats on Medicaid expansion and other issues. Fitzpatrick says he listens to constituents over party leaders.
9: I've knocked on roughly 1,900 doors so far in this particular cycle. Nobody has ever said to me, we want you to go to Helena, engage in ideological warfare, and get nothing done. Yet that's exactly where the Republican Party leadership is taking us.
7: Montana political parties have historically refrained from getting involved in elections until after the primary. 100 years ago, party leaders largely decided nominations behind closed doors. Political science professor Laurel Harbridge Young at Northwestern University says over the 20th century, many states wanted to democratize the process and instituted primary elections.
10: It was letting the people have a say in picking who would be the nominee for the party instead of the party bosses just deciding amongst themselves.
7: Harbridge Young says parties like to avoid ugly, contentious primaries between their own members.
10: That potentially weakens the candidate going into the general election because now your opponent in the general already has all these clips that they can show of, look, even fellow Republicans or fellow Democrats think this candidate is terrible for reasons X, Y, Z.
7: Despite that history, the Montana GOP has publicly condemned more than a dozen legislative candidates. That approach is becoming more common across the country and parallels President Trump's tactics of pitting Republicans against one another in primaries. And Democrats in several states are criticizing the National Democratic Congressional Campaign Committee this year for doling out primary endorsements.
11: It's official. I have filed with the Secretary of State for House District 76.
7: That's Trish Schreiber, Fitzpatrick's opponent. She's on the Montana GOP's honor roll. It's the first time the party has made a list of candidates deemed loyal.

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1: And this is member-supported North State Public Radio. The time is 7:19. I'm Eric Adams. Today is California's primary election, and about 15% of voters had already turned their ballots by yesterday. New data from Political Data Inc. shows Democrats were more likely than Republicans to hold on to their ballots until the final days of the campaign. Analyst Paul Mitchell says many Democrats wanted to avoid splitting their vote in the governor's race and risking a November runoff between two Republicans. Mitchell says that scenario now appears very unlikely. Polls close at 8 tonight. Looking at weather, sunny today, again, with some calm winds. In Chico, a high of 95 degrees and a low of 67. In Redding, a high of 94 and a low of 65. And just ahead, redistricting reshaped California's 2nd Congressional District and the race to represent the North State. More election coverage coming up in about 10 minutes. Stay with us.

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1: 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I'm Elisa Towsey. You're listening to Morning Edition. The time is 7:42. And today is Election Day. All mail-in ballots must be postmarked by today. If mailing on Election Day, the State Secretary of State's office recommends getting a hand-stamped postmark from a postal employee inside a United States post office. Official ballot drop boxes, voting assistance centers, and the county elections office remain available through 8 p.m. For initial election results, tune in tonight for live special coverage from NSPR from 8 to 10.
2: This week, I will ask two Chico authors about their novels. Nurse educator Robin Solomon's debut novel, Altered Awakening, features teenagers, and Emily Gallo's 10th novel, Singing for Change, features an older musician turning grief into a rallying cry for change. 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

0: The time is 8:19. This is member-supported North State Public Radio. I'm Eric Adams. California's High-Speed Rail Board has approved a new business plan that aims to launch passenger service between Merced and Bakersfield by 2033. The plan also looks toward future connections beyond the Central Valley, including the Bay Area. But the project still faces major financial questions. Officials estimate the full Los Angeles to San Francisco system could cost as much as $231 billion, with nearly $87 billion still needing to be secured. No high-speed rail service is planned for the North State. Looking at the weather, sunny today, again with some calm winds. In Chico, a high of 95 degrees and a low of 67. In Redding, a high of 94 and a low of 65. Coming up, a new film commission hopes movies can bring more eyes and more business to Butte County. Details coming up in about 10 minutes. Stay tuned.
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2: This week I will ask two Chico authors about their novels. 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

0: crowded governor's race, competitive seats for Congress that could shake up control of the House,
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0: I'm Scott Schaefer.
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0: Today is California's primary election, and about 15% of voters had already returned their ballots by yesterday. New data from Political Inc. shows Democrats were more likely than Republicans to hold on to their ballots until the final days of the campaign. Analyst Paul Mitchell says many Democrats wanted to avoid splitting their vote in the governor's race and risking a November runoff between two Republicans. Mitchell says that scenario now appears very unlikely. Polls close at 8 p.m. tonight. Looking at weather, sunny today again with some calm winds. In Chico, a high of 95 degrees and a low of 67. In Redding, a high of 94 and a low of 65. And California's new 2nd Congressional District now reaches deeper into the North State. We have more on why Congressman Jared Huffman might still have the edge. Plus, polls close at 8 tonight in California's primary. 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Have a great day.
1: 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Up next, it's the California Report. 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
2: Good morning. This is the California Report. I'm Adi Bolaños in San Francisco. About 150 immigrants detained at the Adelanto ICE Processing Center are on their 11th day of a hunger strike. As KVCR's Anthony Victoria reports, members of Congress toured the facility Monday to seek answers.
3: Hunger strikers say they're not getting proper medical care, decent living conditions, or edible food. Judy Chu is the Democratic Congresswoman from Pasadena. She says detainees handed Congress members a petition with over 150 signatures supporting the strike. Chu says detainees told them they're miserable.
4: The food is not fit for anybody. The water is in these big jugs, and oftentimes the water is brown or has hair in it.
3: Eva Huerta's husband, Luis Padilla, is among the hunger strikers inside. Padilla was arrested last September in Chino and has been at Adelanto since. Huerta says Padilla told her guards are trying to discourage hunger strikers by making threats.
5: Todo el tiempo los están parando de cosas.
3: Huerta says in Spanish that guards insult her husband and detainees all the time. She says detainees struggle with hunger because of the poor food.
5: Eso es lo que está pasando ahí.
2: That was KVCR reporter Anthony Victoria. The Department of Homeland Security denies that a hunger strike is taking place. Adelanto's operator, the GEO Group, has not responded to a request for comment. Authorities say a months-long investigation into a Fresno County gang network has disrupted organized criminal activity throughout the Central Valley and led to dozens of arrests. KVPR's Samantha Rangel reports.
6: California Attorney General Rob Bonta stood with the Fresno County Sheriff's Department and other law enforcement agencies to announce the results of Operation Hands Down. The multi-agency investigation spanned Fresno, Tulare, Kings, and San Joaquin counties. It targeted what investigators described as a large-scale criminal enterprise that involved gun trafficking, drug sales, and sex offenses. Officials say dozens of federal and state search warrants were served, and that led to 69 arrests and identifying one suspect in Mexico. 73 guns were also confiscated. The operation also uncovered the involvement of juveniles, including gang members as young as 15, accused of possessing and selling firearms.
2: That was KVPR reporter Samantha Rangel. It's election day, and California's first truly open governor's race in decades has sparked a lot of speculation, including early fears that California's top two primary system could leave Democrats shut out of the general election entirely. But today, that scenario is looking far less likely. Joining us now to break it all down is KQED's politics correspondent Marisa Lagos. Hey, Marisa.
7: Hey, Mari.
2: So first, can you explain how the top two system works and why there was ever concern that two Republicans could advance in a state where Democrats dominate statewide politics?
7: Yeah, so this was a reform that was enacted over a decade ago. It was part of sort of a suite of good government reforms that was aimed at really getting more like centrist candidates, less partisan folks through. I don't know if that's worked, but the upshot is essentially we do not have party primaries anymore. The top two vote getters in statewide races, congressional races, all advance to the runoff regardless of party. So you can have a Democrat versus Democrat, Republican versus Republican. Because there was so many Democrats in this race, and a lot of them were kind of unknown, they were really splitting the vote while Republicans were consolidating around the two GOP candidates, Steve Hilton and Chad Bianco. And so there was a moment there where they were at the top of the heap, but that has sort of evened out, and it seems very unlikely that both of them could make it to the November runoff.
2: Okay, how does the race look?
7: Most polls that we've seen do show Republican businessman Steve Hilton and a former Health and Human Services Secretary Javier Becerra in the lead. But I will say that Tom Steyer, the San Francisco billionaire and Democratic activist, is kind of nipping at their heels. And I think it depends on which poll you look at. So it does feel like it's kind of boiled down to a three-way race between those three men for two spots.
2: I mean, Steyer spent more than $200 million of his own money. So what happened?
7: It does seem like it, to some extent, maybe he hit a bit of a ceiling here. I do think he's in an interesting spot. You know, his biggest strength, his money, is also his liability. He's running as a progressive. And I think, you know, some liberals may be a little bit reticent to support a billionaire at a time when the sort of anti-oligarch sentiment is so high among the left. On the other hand, you know, he's the furthest left candidate in the race. So we'll see.
2: Yeah, and we know the governor's race isn't the only big one. California voters passed Prop 50, part of the redistricting wars, creating several competitive congressional races we've been covering on the show. But only one includes two sitting Republican members of Congress. Tell us about it.
7: Yeah, so this is Congressional District 40 down in Orange County and Riverside. And it really took the districts of two sitting Republicans, as you said, Representative Ken Calvert from Corona in the Inland Empire, and Representative Young Kim, she's from Anaheim Hills. They are basically now being forced to compete against one another in a district that is considered safe for Republicans. Trump would have won this district by 12 points if it had existed in 2024. And so you have this really nasty race in this primary. I mean, I think about $17 million has been spent by just the campaigns, the candidate campaigns so far. That's not counting outside spending. You know, we've seen ads where Kim is calling Calvert sleazy, hearkening back to when he was found with a prostitute in his car in the 1990s. He ran an ad essentially calling her a rhino, pejorative, you know, Republican in name only, with a clip of her from 2020 where she talked about Trump's leadership style being something she liked, but saying she would never let her daughters date someone like Trump. You know, what's interesting, though, is that this could be it for one of them, right? If there's a handful of Democrats running in this race, and it's possible that, you know, if Calvert or Kim loses now in June, it could just be sort of an easy walk to that seat. But I will say it's kind of wild to see two members of the sort of Trump MAGA coalition really going at it in Orange and Riverside counties.
2: Sounds like they're not afraid to get messy.
7: They are not.
2: That was KQED's politics correspondent, Marisa Lagos. Marisa, thank you so much.
7: My pleasure.
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2: And that is the California Report for Tuesday, June 2nd. We're a production of KQED News. I'm Adi Bolaños. Thank you for listening and have a great day.
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11: From WHYY in Philadelphia, I'm Terry Gross with Fresh Air. Today, author Maggie O'Farrell. Her 2020 novel, Hamnet, was adapted into a movie last year. She co-wrote the screenplay. It's about the grief Shakespeare and his wife, Anya, struggle with after their son, Hamnet, dies of the plague, and how that grief leads Shakespeare to write the play Hamlet. O'Farrell's new novel, Land, is about the lives of an Irish family living in the aftermath of the Great Famine. Even though she writes historical novels, she tries not to lean too much into history.
12: I find that there's nothing that makes me put a book down faster than if somebody is trying to show me that they've done all their homework.
11: Land is based in part on her family history. Later, Maureen Corrigan reviews Mary Beard's new book, Talking Classics. First News.
13: Live from NPR News in Washington, I'm Libby Casey. Senate Republicans will gather today on Capitol Hill for their weekly meeting. The lawmakers are expected to discuss their bill to fund immigration enforcement. As NPR's Barbara Sprunt reports, the package has been stalled.
14: Senators were initially caught by surprise by the White House's proposal to establish a nearly $2 billion anti-weaponization fund, something that drew bipartisan backlash. Lawmakers feared it could pay funds to people convicted of assaulting police officers during the attack on the Capitol building on January 6th. Senate Republicans have been pushing the administration to abandon the program after the Justice Department said it will abide by a court order temporarily blocking the fund. Republicans may be back on track to passing a reconciliation package that would fund immigrations and customs enforcement and border patrol through 2029. Barbara Sprunt, NPR News, the Capitol.
13: In southern Lebanon, two children and their father are among the at least 10 people dead from Israeli strikes. President Trump intervened yesterday to stop Israel from attacking Beirut as Iran called off peace talks with the U.S. until the Israeli invasion of Lebanon ended. NPR's Jawad Rizkullah has more from Beirut.
15: The new deadly Israeli attacks on southern Lebanon threaten to derail Trump's efforts at the ceasefire deal with Iran. Iran has conditioned any ceasefire deal with the U.S. must include a truce in Lebanon. President Trump said he spoke to representatives of the Iran-backed Hezbollah who agreed to stop shooting at Israeli soldiers, and he said Israel had agreed to do the same. The Lebanese embassy in Washington further clarified Hezbollah had agreed to a U.S. proposal for the mutual cessation of attacks. And the embassy said under this agreement, Israel wouldn't strike the capital Beirut, although attacks continue elsewhere, and Hezbollah wouldn't strike Israel. Talks between Israeli and Lebanese officials are set to resume this week in Washington. Jawad Rizkullah, NPR News, Beirut.
13: President Trump has signed an AI executive order. The White House says it is aimed at advancing innovation and security. Meanwhile, artificial intelligence companies are moving towards public stock offerings. As NPR's Scott Horsley reports, that will give investors an opportunity to place bets on a booming part of the U.S. economy.
16: Anthropic has filed paperwork with the Securities and Exchange Commission in a preliminary step towards selling stock to the public. Anthropic makes the popular AI chatbot Claude. Private investors have already valued the company at nearly $1 trillion. Demand for artificial intelligence is boosting the fortunes of companies that provide the building blocks. Stocks of both Marvell Technologies and Generac are up. Marvell designs chips for data centers, while Generac provides backup power. Crude oil prices have been bouncing up and down, but the U.S. benchmark is back above $90 a barrel. AAA says retail gasoline prices dipped about 3 cents a gallon overnight. Scott Horsley, NPR News, Washington.
13: It's primary day in six election states. It's NPR. AI is often blamed for recent job losses, but new research from the Federal Reserve Bank of New York suggests working remotely may have driven up unemployment rates among younger college graduates. NPR's Andrea Hsu reports.
17: The study began with a deep dive into one Fortune 500 tech company. Researchers found when the company went to remote work after the pandemic, they switched away from hiring young people. University of Virginia economist Emma Harrington is one of the study's authors.
18: So they used to hire a bunch of new grads for their software engineering jobs. Then they shifted really towards hiring much older people.
17: Who needed less training, less mentoring. But when the company implemented an aggressive return to office policy, they resumed hiring new grads. The researchers found similar trends across the economy in occupations that can be done remotely. Unemployment rose for college graduates under the age of 29 and fell slightly for those over. Andrea Hsu, NPR News.
13: The Vegas Golden Knights and the Carolina Hurricanes will face off tonight in Game 1 of the NHL Stanley Cup Final in Raleigh, North Carolina. The British government says it is sticking to its goal of net zero carbon emissions despite pressure on energy supplies from global conflicts. Its latest target, cutting emissions by 87% of 1990 levels by the year 2042. But officials have not yet explained how they'll get there. The UK is seeing a surge in energy prices because of supply disruptions from the Iran war, while still recovering from a previous spike in fossil fuel prices following Russia's invasion of Ukraine. This is NPR.
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21: This is Fresh Air. I'm Terry Gross. Our guest is author Maggie O'Farrell. She's best known for her 2020 novel, Hamnet. It was adapted into a movie last year, and Jessie Buckley won an Oscar for her performance as Anya Shakespeare, William Shakespeare's wife. O'Farrell co-wrote the film's screenplay with its director, Chloe Zhao. Maggie O'Farrell spoke to Fresh Air's executive producer, Sam Brigger, about her new novel, Land. Here's Sam.
22: Hamnet is a fictionalized version of the story of William Shakespeare and his wife, Anya Hathaway. It's about how they meet and fall in love, marry, and have children. Their young son, Hamnet, dies from the plague. The grief shakes the family and leads Shakespeare to write his play, Hamlet. O'Farrell's novel, Hamnet, won Britain's Woman's Prize for Fiction. Maggie O'Farrell has a new novel called Land. It takes place in Ireland in the 1860s, beginning with Tomás and Liam, an Irish father and 10-year-old son, out in foul weather, mapping a peninsula as part of the British Ordnance Survey of Ireland. Tomás, somewhere between employed and indentured to British soldiers, is tasked with modernizing the maps of Ireland. Something magical happens on the peninsula that forever changes the trajectory of their family and compels Tomás to move his family from the tight quarters of their city's one-room apartment to an abandoned cottage on the peninsula and begin an agrarian life. There are many abandoned cottages and houses and villages throughout Ireland, as the novel takes place only a decade or so after the country's great famine. The countryside has been emptied out, with millions lost to the famine and to emigration. Tomás is in part mapping the erasure of those lives from the land. O'Farrell has written 8 other novels, children's books, and a memoir called I Am, I Am, I Am, 17 Brushes with Death, about, well, her brushes with death, nearly being murdered, nearly drowning, and her childhood encephalitis that left her with various balance and spatial recognition challenges. Maggie O'Farrell, welcome back to Fresh Air.
23: Thank you so much for having me. It's lovely to be here.
22: So can you tell us what the spark was for your new book, Land?
23: Oh, well, I'd say it crept up on me very slowly. I've always really been interested in the life of my great-great-grandfather, on whom Tomás, the character, is based. He worked for the Ordnance Survey in Ireland in the mid-19th century, just after the Great Famine had taken place. And I thought about him for years, and I thought about his son for years. His son was my great-grandfather, and he took a very different path in life initially from his father's. He became a Jesuit, which, as anyone knows anything about Catholicism, is not a job you just happen to fall into. It's something that you really, really commit yourself to, and it takes years to train. He was a Jesuit for a while, and then he left, quite astonishingly, hence my existence and the existence of all my cousins and siblings. And he came full circle and became a mapper like his father. So the two of them was always really interested in me, but I could never really see a way forward to making into a novel until I was on a train a few years ago on the way from Belfast to Dublin. And just suddenly, and I wish this happened more often, Sam, but the very first line of the book just slid into my head, which is, his father was ever a man of few words. And it was a really extraordinary. I've never had this experience before. As soon as I had that first line, I could suddenly see the path of the whole novel. I could see how I could do it.
0: So, I mean, not to give too much away, but this book does really map the history of your family there.
23: Well, it's based on the lives of what I could find out of the lives of my great-great-grandfather and my great-grandfather, which wasn't a huge amount, to be honest. But I've woven a novel around the scant details that we have about them.
0: Let's talk a little bit about maps. I think it's pretty easy to just sort of look at a map and believe that it's a, you know, just a natural representation of the land. Like, oh, there's the name of this river. Here's where the country's boundaries are. But, you know, maps, as your book shows, can convey actually a lot of history. Colonialism, violence, they can have ideologies behind them. What made you interested in that?
23: I've always really been fascinated in maps and the idea of mapping. And the impulse to map, I think it is a real human instinct to do it. It actually, as humans, it predates our ability to write. You know, the first known map in the world is an Iron Age map on the walls of a cave in what's now the Italian Alps in a place called Bedolina. And somebody at some point was filled with the urge to draw, to scratch into the rock this exquisite rendering of their home, their fields and huts and their sort of town, I suppose you would call it. And it's just such an interesting representation of the urge to say, this is who I am, this is where I am. But of course, you fast forward, say, 1,000 years or so, and you get to the Roman Empire. And from that point on, it's impossible to disentangle the urge to map from the urge to possess. They're from colonialism.
0: And the maps that your character Tomás and Liam are working on are particularly fraught with those issues. Could you set the context of the Ordnance Survey, of which these maps are a part?
23: Yes. So the Ordnance Survey was an organization, a British organization, and at this point, of course, the 19th century, Ireland was a colony of Britain. And the British decided that they needed to map Ireland in the 1820s, and it was for taxation purposes. It was for what's called a cess tax. There's still, even now in Ireland, an expression which means to sort of say, get lost, or a curse is on you, and it's bad cess to you, and that's where it comes from. So initially it was taxation purposes, and they had an edict that no Irish were to be employed, which didn't go very well. They initially thought that they could map the whole of Ireland in 7 years. It actually took them almost 20, and they did have to employ Irish, because obviously, you know, they would come across linguistic problems. So there was a mountain on one side, people called it one thing, on the other side they called it another. Not to mention the fact that obviously when a British army division arrived in a township, the Irish were naturally quite alarmed and suspicious. And I have heard accounts that when the British would spend a long time setting up their trig point, which of course was essential for the accurate mathematic calculations of distances, and during the night the Irish would just move it a few feet just to mess with them. So they did end up having to employ Irish, one of which was my great-great-grandfather. When I realised that he'd started in the late 1840s, it really stopped me in my track, because of course anyone who knows anything about Irish history realises that those were the final years of the Great Famine. So obviously, the human and physical geography of the land was completely changed in just that short decade.
0: Right, because there's a village on the peninsula. Well, there's the remnants of a village. In the book, you say this, you know, there used to be 40 houses here, now there are four. I'd like you actually to read a passage that describes that. This is Tomás thinking about the work that he has to do in light of this terrible famine.
23: It is a necessary but an enviable part of his current task to distill into inked symbols and ordered lines what has taken place here since the first maps were drawn. These new revisions must contain a cartographic record of the Great Hunger, the disaster that struck this land more than a decade ago now. Tomás must amend the hundreds of households in a barony to the handful that now remain. He must erase row after row of tenant cottages on landowner estates which have been emptied and dismantled. The redcoats turn their eyes from this task. They prefer never to acknowledge the crisis that befell the country, the losses and deprivations it has suffered. They do not wish to make such marks upon their maps, which might lead to certain admittances. Tomás has determined, however, that his maps will bear an account of what happened, what was lost, if it kills him.
0: Thank you for reading that. What are the certain admittances that are mentioned there?
23: Well, the Great Famine had very complicated and numerous causes. Obviously, there was a natural element to it. The bacteria that destroyed the potato crop was all over Europe at this time. In fact, the country that suffered the second largest losses was Belgium. They lost 50,000 people. Obviously, Ireland lost a million. Some people think that's a conservative estimate. So there's a huge disparity in that. And of course, the reason would be that there are many, many complicated political, socioeconomic, colonialist reasons for why the famine was so particularly devastating in Ireland. And I'm just going to tell you one thing. The man who was appointed famine relief officer was a man called Charles Trevelyan, and he worked for the British government. He wrote in a letter that the famine was an act of God, a punishment for an idle, ungrateful people. After he wrote this, a year after he wrote this, he was given a knighthood for his services. So this is a man whose job it was to give famine relief, but his attitude to it was that it was an act of God, a punishment for people who were lazy.
0: Tomás and his wife, Serafina, they meet as children trapped in this workhouse. What did you learn about these workhouses in your research? Were these children basically enslaved?
23: They were very brutal places. In order to go into one, you had to give up your land in order to get the relief of the workhouse, so to speak. Not only that, you had to basically give up your family, because when you went in, you were separated from wife, children were separated from parents. And I think what happened was often you were separated, and it seemed to me that there was a whole swathe of children particularly had no idea if they happened to survive, which was not a given. Just the idea of where they were from and where they belonged and who their people were had completely gone. There was a story that I read about a young girl who was from Killary, and when she went into the workhouse, they made a mistake and they put down that she was from Killarney. And her father had emigrated to America, and the rest of the family had died, and he knew that there was one child who'd survived, and he came back to find her, and he said, "I've come for my daughter from Killary." And they said, "We don't have anyone from Killary." And the father went back to America without her, and she was left behind. Of course, they had no way of finding him. And that one tiny story just absolutely skewered me through the heart. It's such a tragic representation of just a tiny administrative slip-up, but the disaster that it causes in both these people's lives. So I had to put a version of that into the novel.
0: So on the peninsula, Tomás and his son come across a copse. That's a word that I only know from Winnie the Pooh. It's not a word I come across. That's a small bunch of trees that hadn't been mapped before. And in it, there's a magical stream that Tomás drinks from. He goes missing, but when he returns, he's transformed. Like, he used to be this terse man, sort of no-nonsense man, but he returns blathering. He's wearing a crown of leaves. Fern fronds are in his pockets. He's raving about making a real map that shows how the land is and that contains all its history. And this change in his father is profoundly unsettling to Liam. And it really creates the schism between them that the novel explores. I guess it's interesting. There's a stability that obviously children rely on from their father, but that disappears, and that really shakes this boy's confidence in his father.
23: Mm. I've always been really fascinated by the holy wells or the sacred wells in Ireland. I mean, they are everywhere. You can find them wherever you go. Most towns or villages, there'll be at least one, I would say. And some of them have been, you know, they're ancient, sort of pre-Christian pagan places of worship. It goes right back to the times of the Druids in Ireland. But some of them have been, quite a lot of them have been co-opted into Catholicism and to Christianity, and they've been blessed by a priest and given St. Bridget the name St. Bridget's Well or St. Patrick's Well or whatever. But they all have this kind of folkloric resonance to them, and some of them are really extraordinarily charged places. But there's also a science to them, really interestingly. There's one, a very famous one in County Cork, which is said to cure madness. And recently somebody did an analysis of it, and apparently it has a very high level of lithium. Which just goes to show...
0: Which is a treatment for psychiatric...
23: Yeah, cancer. Which is a treatment offered even now for some mental illness. So it just goes to show that in all myth, there is at least a seed of truth.
0: Let's take a quick break here. If you're just joining us, my guest is novelist Maggie O'Farrell. Her new book is called Land. More after short break. This is Fresh Air

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4: 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I'm Maria Hinojosa. Today, the Men's World Cup is coming to our continent in just a couple of weeks. So we're going to dive deep into the surprisingly rich culture of soccer in the United States.
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4: All this coming up on Latino USA. Stay with us. No te vayas.
9: Live from NPR News in Washington, I'm Libby Casey. Secretary of State Marco Rubio is facing tough questions about Ebola, Iran, and other subjects at a hearing on Capitol Hill. NPR's Michelle Kellerman reports he says Iran won't get relief from sanctions just for reopening the Strait of Hormuz.
10: Secretary Rubio says before the U.S. lifts its blockade of Iranian ports, the Iranians need to stop firing on commercial vessels and let traffic resume. Democratic Senator Christopher Murphy pressed him on that, pointing out that the strait was open before the U.S. and Israel launched the war against Iran.
11: The question is, how are we going to get it reopened? Are you going to drive a bargain that is so tough and so hard that the strait remains closed? So how are we going to get it open?
12: The first thing, that is a predicate to anything else happening. The straits have to be reopened.
10: And Rubio says U.S. sanctions won't be eased until Iran gets to the next step, negotiating over its nuclear program. Michelle Kellerman, NPR News, the State Department.
9: States have only a few months before the Trump administration's new federal work requirements for people on Medicaid are set to take effect. NPR's Selena Simmons-Duffin reports.
13: The Republicans' Big Beautiful Bill Act passed last year used major cuts to Medicaid to fund President Trump's policy priorities. A key way to get the cost of Medicaid down is to limit who can be on the public health plan. Right now, all but a few states allow any low-income adult to enroll. As of January, all of those adults from age 19 to 64 will have to prove that they are working or are exempt from the requirement. The Department of Health and Human Services has now published the details states need to set up the new system in a document that's nearly 400 pages long. Critics of the new rule say it takes a narrow view of medical exemptions, which could lead to many people with complicated health needs becoming uninsured. Selena Simmons-Duffin, NPR News, Washington.
9: Voters in six states are going to the polls today for election primaries. They include California, where more than 60 candidates are seeking to replace outgoing Governor Gavin Newsom in the November election. NPR's Sage Miller has more.
14: California voters will select which two candidates for governor will move on to the general election in a nonpartisan primary. But it's also the first time in decades that Democratic voters haven't had a clear frontrunner. As part of the nationwide redistricting fight sparked by President Trump's push for more GOP seats, California is slated to pick up five new Democratic seats. Iowa Republican voters will pick their nominee for governor, but Democrats are hopeful they can flip the office come November. Iowa Democrats will also pick the U.S. Senate candidate who they believe has a shot at winning the competitive seat. Sage Miller, NPR News.
9: You're listening to NPR News live in Washington. A California condor became the first of its species to fly freely in Oregon in more than 120 years. That's according to a local restoration program. Roman Battaglia from Jefferson Public Radio has more on the bird's 380-mile journey.
15: Condor B9 is a little over 2 years old and was released into the wild last year by the Northern California-based Yurok Tribe as part of their condor restoration program. Yurok Tribe Wildlife Department Director Tiana Williams-Clausen says the condor went on a four-day trip passing through southern Oregon.
16: 100 to 200 miles per day is not uncommon for them. She's a young bird, of course, so the fact that she's done that is particularly incredible.
15: California condors nearly went extinct because of lead poisoning and habitat loss. But restoration programs like this one have brought the wild population back up to nearly 400. The Yurok Tribe is hoping to release more condors this summer. For NPR News, I'm Roman Battaglia in Medford, Oregon.
9: The European Union has moved forward with a vast overhaul of its migration policy with the goal of ramping up deportations and creating detention centers abroad. By greenlighting controversial return hubs outside the EU, the regulation represents its hardest line on migration so far and has drawn sharp criticism from opponents who warn it could endanger migrants and undermine human rights from Spain to Romania. A film festival kicks off this week celebrating the cinema of despair. Bleak Week started 5 years ago in Los Angeles by American Cinematheque and is going global this year with events in 100 theaters across 73 cities this month. Organizers say it's a celebration of the human experience. This is NPR News.
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4: It's Latino USA. I'm Maria Hinojosa. Well, the world's biggest sports tournament is coming to this country in a few weeks. The FIFA Men's World Cup, hosted by the U.S., Mexico, and Canada, is happening. So my colleagues at Futuro Studios are using this huge event to dive deep into what soccer means in the United States. It's for a new show called American Football. The show looks into the history of soccer culture in the U.S., and its underdog roots. You're going to hear from players and from the people who've been fighting to bring U.S. soccer into the limelight. You're also going to hear from immigrants all across the country for whom soccer is a major touchstone in their lives and what it means in terms of their connection to their roots. But they've also woven this sport into their American culture and life. We're going to play you an excerpt of the first two episodes of American Football. It's hosted by our very own Fernanda Echavarri. And we're going to start with what soccer, well, what football means to her. Take it away, Fernanda.
19: Oh, I love the sounds. The constant buzzing from the stadium, the melodic yet off-key chanting from the fans, the whistles, the rhythmic cadence of announcers calling the plays. I feel at home with this in the background. Add to that, la botana. I love to see a table with spicy snacks and an extra cold beer that spent the last 5 minutes in the freezer. El quesito, las papitas con tapatio limón y la cheve bien helada. All of this is football to me. Soccer. And not just any soccer. It's the World Cup. Most of my World Cup memories are tied to my dad. If I go back to the foggy burst of memories of my very early years growing up in Mexico, I can see him sitting cross-legged on the carpet close to the boxy TV. The sound of a soccer match in the background and the smell of his cigarette. It was the 80s, okay? After my parents split, my dad moved to the United States, to Arizona. My little sister and I would visit. And in the summer of 1998, I remember watching France win the final with Zinedine Zidane, hearing my dad say his name just like that. By the last World Cup in 2022, I was living in Arizona with a child of my own, a toddler. I dressed her up in this cute bootleg Mexico jersey so we could match. I taught her how to cheer for Mexico. Ra, ra, ra. Ra, ra, ra. Mexico. Ra, ra, ra. She was into it. I remember my dad letting out one of his squinty eye laughs when he watched his granddaughter in uneven pigtails copying us. My dad, always a sports guy through and through. A sports watcher, I should say. I'm talking ESPN and Univision Deportes, always on TV. Knowing all the stats, the rankings of tennis players, how the top golfers were trained, which baseball team would win it all, and of course, all things soccer, from small leagues to the national teams. I am not that at all. But I kind of go nuts every 4 years when the FIFA Men's World Cup erupts. I yell at the TV like a backseat coach. I make side comments about the hot players. I constantly get up, I pace a little, I get real close to the screen during peak moments. My dad, much quieter, with some ay-ay-ays here and there, and single claps. For at least 90 minutes in a game, the stakes feel so high. I love the drama. Under this dull roar from the stadium coming through the screen. And those sounds, if I close my eyes, I can hear them. Up until now, they've given me a sense of home, of fun, of spending time with my dad. But if I'm really honest, I feel uneasy about what they might bring up this summer. This will be the first time I'm going to hear those sounds without my dad. His void of canyon proportions hits me as I prepare to watch the first World Cup since his passing. Will it make me miss him more? Feel his presence closer? I have no idea. What I do know is that for so many of us, the World Cup and soccer in general is tied to the beautiful and sometimes bittersweet memories of home.
20: To me, football means family.
21: I think my first soccer game I went to, I was still in my mom's womb.
22: I love watching it with my mom and my sister.
23: It brought me and my little sister closer together in a way.
24: I like watching it with my dad.
25: I'm a grandpa now, so I'm getting them into soccer, training them now.
19: That's a little of what we heard when we took our mics to the street. And see, when you're a soccer lover here in the United States, many times that connection is also to another country, like it was for me and my dad. We weren't in Mexico with other family members when the games were on, but we put on our green jerseys and tried to make it feel like it. Because this is a place made up of immigrants, and so many times, soccer is that tie to our roots, to our homelands.
7: As I grew up back in Lebanon, it was the center of everything.
26: I'm from Colombia, and I feel like it's part of my culture and growing up.
27: I've grew up in Morocco watching soccer, and it's beautiful. When I say soccer, I mean football, so nobody gets that confused.
19: And it's also our connection to people from other places in the world, whether it's playing a game of pickup soccer or watching a match.
0: It's a connecting force.
21: Being able to learn about, let's say, Cameroonians, you know, Nigerians, playing with Iraqis, Afghanis.
0: And I'm Ecuadorian, my friend's being Brazilians, my friend being Colombian, my friend, like, everybody just collabs.
25: We all come together and we watch the same thing, which is football.
2: I think Pelé, the Brazilian soccer idol, has said it best. Football is
3: the beautiful game, the jogo bonito. Is soccer. Soccer is jogo bonito.
2: El juego bonito. The beautiful game. That is soccer. And this summer, the best male players in the world will be entertaining us from the biggest stage at the FIFA Men's World Cup. I'll be wearing the Mexico jersey, of course. But as I have in the past, I'm also going to root for my other favorites if my Mexico lindo y querido is out. Last World Cup, I went to the mall to buy an Argentinian jersey. A child's large was actually cheaper, and since it fit, I went with that. I mean, how could I not root for Messi back then? Come on. But I also love an underdog, and we get plenty of that in this World Championship. Every 4 years, we watch as tiny countries can go toe-to-toe with economic superpowers. Uruguay has consistently punched above its weight, even though it has a population the size of the state of Iowa. In 2018, I remember rooting for Croatia when they won the semifinal. Their small frame superstar Modric had me Googling facts about the Slavic country.
5: Time enough to get it back. There's the final whistle. Croatia, the second smallest nation in history to make a World Cup final.
2: That same year, Senegal, a relatively poor nation, made it to the World Cup, while the U.S. didn't.
6: Senegal, only the third African team to ever reach the quarterfinals of a World Cup. Cameroon in 1990, Ghana in 2010 were the others.
2: And even the U.S. team itself is an underdog. It's like the one thing that the U.S. is a true underdog at, which is part of the fun of rooting for them. Getting to watch these teams compete every 4 years, the giants, the little guys, and those in between, it provides an escape from an increasingly tumultuous world. For me, and for many of you.
8: Why do I watch the World Cup? That's like asking me, why do I breed?
11: Soccer means fun.
7: I just love the spirit behind it.
0: The guys are young and cute and fit.
11: I learn about celebrations, learn about players' names, songs from the crowd.
2: And listen, I'm not blind to the many, many, many flaws behind this whole event. The politics, the corruption, the human rights violations, the insanely expensive tickets, the scams, all the things happening outside of the field. I'm not discounting any of that. But once the whistle blows and the game starts, none of that can stop me from loving what's at the core of the World Cup, the heart, the passion for rooting for your team, the soccer. Of all the unimportant things, football is the most important. A version of this quote has been attributed to everyone from Pope John Paul II to soccer players and coaches. But the sentiment is the same regardless of who says it. This thing we love is important simply because we love it.
4: Coming up on Latino USA, we're going back to the 90s, to the very first time that the World Cup came to the United States. There was Oprah, there was OJ, and it changed soccer here forever.
12: The beginning and the end weren't great, but the stuff in between was really good.
4: 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No te vayas.
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1: It's Latino USA. I'm Maria Hinojosa. We are playing you an excerpt of the first two episodes of a new show from Futuro Studios. It's called American Football. This summer will be the second time the United States gets to host a World Cup. So it's worth talking about the first time that happened in order to understand just how far the U.S. has come. I'm going to let my colleague Fernanda Echavarri take it from here.
2: Back in the late 80s, the U.S. didn't even have a soccer league. So it's wild that in the summer of 1988, FIFA, the governing body of soccer, announced that the 1994 World Cup would be hosted in the United States, a country where soccer wasn't really that big at the time. I mean, it makes sense that the reaction from the world of soccer was, shall we say, mixed?
3: I think opinion was divided. I think some people saw this is the next frontier. There's clearly tremendous marketing opportunities, revenues to be derived from this. And that really, if we are to be the global sport, we need the US on board. But equally, there were people who were sort of thinking, well, what are they going to do to it?
2: This is Jonathan Wilson. Jonathan is a columnist for The Guardian and an all-around soccer expert.
3: I'm a football historian. I've written 13 books of football history, including The Power and the Glory, A History of the World Cup.
2: He grew up in Sunderland, a shipbuilding town in the northeast of England. And like everyone else he knew, Jonathan was obsessed with soccer from a very young age.
3: Yeah, I went to my first game October 82 when I was six. So that's the first World Cup I remember. So I turned six during that tournament. And you'd say that's one of the real formative experiences of my life. This recognition of football as this vehicle for accessing the world.
2: Or at least a good chunk of the world. Because back in the 80s and early 90s, the U.S. really wasn't part of that global family of soccer players and lovers. It hadn't competed in the World Cup since the 50s. And the country had tried and failed to build a successful national soccer league. This was the country FIFA wanted for the World Cup? People were worried that the U.S. would sort of ruin the game for everyone else.
3: I mean, I remember there was all these rumors, and you never quite knew how seriously to take them, that, oh, it's not going to be two halves, it's going to be four quarters because they have to fit in the ad breaks.
2: Oh my God, can you imagine a soccer game with ad breaks every 10 minutes? And that criticism wasn't just happening outside of the country. Tom Weir, a columnist for USA Today, wrote at the time, quote, "Hating soccer is more American than apple pie, driving a pickup, or spending Saturday afternoons channel surfing with the remote control," end quote.
3: And I think to an extent, it's understandable that if you're a fan of American football or basketball or baseball or ice hockey, you don't want this other sport coming in and stealing your market share. Of course you're going to be opposed to it.
2: So what is happening in the US? Is there an effort or a push to get more buy-in from the public before the World Cup? How does the U.S. sort of make soccer be more exciting for people?
3: There was, but what they did wasn't to try and sort of sell the game. They were selling the event. And I think that was exactly the right thing to do. They're saying, look, this is this enormous world event. I mean, we've seen Gianni Infantino this time saying this is 104 Super Bowls.
2: 104 Super Bowls.
3: I mean, that wasn't the language used then, but it was similar. This is this enormous global event. It's coming to your country. Go and watch it. Even if you're not interested in soccer, go and watch the fans. Go and watch the sort of the passion of other people.
2: So maybe people here were still on the fence about soccer as a sport. But an event? A show? Now that is US of A. Up until then, Jonathan says World Cup opening ceremonies were kind of not so flashy.
3: There's something endearing the amateurish about quite a lot of it. There's this sort of school sports day atmosphere to it.
2: So the U.S. said, hold my beer, we're going to turn this into a production. And listen, you can't make this up. That day, the day of the opening ceremony, June 17, 1994, will also go down in history as one of the juiciest moments of the 90s in the U.S. for something else.
3: That's the day of the O.J. Simpson car chase through Los Angeles.
4: The vehicle is registered to Al Cowling, a former teammate, close friend of O.J. Simpson's, who has been a fugitive from justice now almost 12 hours.
2: The other day I was watching a documentary called Soccer Town USA, and the players were talking about how they were literally distracted by the OJ chase that night when they should have been trying to get in the zone.
5: I'm hearing the TV in the background. I'm thinking, yo, Tones, what are you doing?
6: I couldn't believe this was happening, and he kept yelling at me, man, we got a World Cup game and it's early tomorrow.
3: So it's an absurd day of Americana.
7: The opening ceremonies are underway. Let's go now to Soldier Field.
2: It's a sweltering afternoon at Soldier Field, the largest sports stadium in Chicago, packed to the gills. More than 60,000 spectators on the stands and millions more watching at home. The MC of the event, none other than Oprah.
8: The United States of America warmly welcomes you to World Cup USA 1994! Everybody, let's celebrate with the incomparable Miss Diana Ross!
2: Diana Ross sashays into the field in a bright red 90s suit, her hair flowing. She's surrounded by hundreds of dancers dressed in white who part like the Red Sea as she sprints down the middle towards the goalkeeper. There's a soccer ball waiting for her. All she has to do is kick it into the goal.
3: And the idea is she kicks a ball into this goal, which then will split open, and that introduces the next phase of the opening ceremony.
2: But instead of a triumphant moment, Diana Ross hedges and then kicks the ball way to the left, missing the goal completely.
9: I'm sure that was supposed to happen.
3: The goal still splits, everything goes off, but it just looks farcical. I mean, I think Oprah fell off the stage and damaged her ankle as well.
2: That wasn't on camera.
3: So it's sort of shambolic, it's ill-omened. It's very funny for those of us watching on. And then the game itself, the first game of the World Cup, which is Germany against Bolivia, is a terrible, terrible game.
2: Germany floundered, but ultimately beat Bolivia 1-0. It wasn't the best display of skill.
3: I'm watching it now thinking, God, I wish I'd been there to write about it. This would have been such an easy, funny piece to write.
2: But this embarrassing star didn't actually doom the whole tournament. For one, it had record attendance.
3: The highest average attendance of any World Cup was in 1994.
2: Oh, wow.
3: Because the US has enormous stadiums. I think probably there's a lot of immigrant communities who were going to games. There was a lot of traveling support. But, you know, ordinary Americans who had not previously watched soccer were clearly going because they wanted to witness the event.
2: But how did it end? Overall, was it a good World Cup? And what would make it a good World Cup if it was?
3: I mean, that's what makes a good World Cup is a great question. And I think it's only partly about the quality of football played. I think it's more about the storylines.
2: It's about the storylines. And the 1994 World Cup here in the US had some good drama. Argentinian superstar Diego Maradona had just returned from a drug ban to play that tournament.
3: Then the second game is against Nigeria. He's taken off for the random drugs test at the end.
2: Once the game was over, a nurse walked into the field and escorted Maradona out to get a doping test.
3: And it's a really poignant image. They walk off hand in hand and she's wearing this sort of white uniform with sort of green crosses on it. And of course he fails the drugs test.
10: Both analysis of the urine sample have proved to be positive.
3: And he never plays for Argentina again.
2: Another example of the drama of this World Cup was the tragic victory of the US over Colombia. After Colombian defender Andres Escobar kicked the ball into his own team's net.
11: The USA gets the score, Escobar on the own goal, and the United States leads Colombia 1-0.
2: Shortly after he returned to Colombia, he was shot to death. And there's still dispute over whether it was really about this mistake. But there were moments of triumph as well. Nigeria played their first ever World Cup, and even though they didn't make it far, Jonathan says it was a debut to remember.
12: Yakini's in the middle and has to score! 1-0 to Nigeria!
3: The first goal that Rashidi Yakini scores against Bulgaria in the group, and his celebration sort of clutching the net to his face, one of the great iconic celebrations. And that was a great Nigeria team to watch, and they went on to win the Olympic gold 2 years later. So there was loads of great stories. There was loads of great football played. The beginning and the end weren't great, but the stuff in between was really good.
2: That's my thing right there. The stories, the drama, the in-between. I love hearing Jonathan say that that's what makes a World Cup great. And it makes me wonder what the story of this summer's World Cup will be. By and large, the 1994 World Cup is credited with bringing back soccer to the United States. 2 years after the tournament, in 1996, the U.S. gave birth to Major League Soccer. Obviously, we know that the U.S. women's team has the most wins since the Women's World Cup started in 1991. They are the winning team.
13: And a goal! The woman they feared most in the air has given the USA the lead.
2: And this year, with the World Cup at home, the men, they'll have another chance to prove themselves on their home turf. And the home audience is watching.
14: The reason that we're decked out in this red, white, and blue, repping for USA, is for this reason. The exclusive reveal of the 2026 U.S. Soccer World Cup uniforms. And here they are.
2: The most watched, the most followed event worldwide is going to be played here in the U.S., in Mexico, and Canada. And this tournament is already primed for good stories. There's so many countries who fought so hard to get here, like Haiti, deep in a humanitarian crisis with security at an all-time low. Gangs rule the country, and yet they qualify to play this year, making an appearance for the first time since 1974. Iraq is also competing for the first time in 40 years. There's going to be 8 Arab nations playing, a record. Ivory Coast and Senegal are set to compete, even though the U.S. government put a visa ban on both of those countries. These stories also make it impossible to deny that the World Cup is coming back to a very different United States 32 years later.
3: I think this is a World Cup that people are approaching with trepidation because we don't know what's going to happen with Iran. It's the 23rd World Cup. The previous 22, the attitude of the hosts has always been, please come to our country, look at how great it is and go home and tell everybody. By and large, that has been the attitude of hosts. You look back, even Mussolini in 1934, subsidized travel for foreign fans because he wanted people to come and see his Italy and how efficient and beautiful and effective it was.
2: That's not the case today. The US is overly hostile to foreigners.
3: Well, 4 qualified nations are on a visa banned list, others on a soft block list. It's going to be a difficult tournament from that point of view in a way that other tournaments haven't been.
2: All of this will most likely become part of this World Cup story. Visa bans, ICE raids, war. Still, none of that can take away from how deeply diverse of a country we are. And that diversity will be on display at this World Cup as Americans wave their many flags. Even before planes arrive from abroad, there will be a base of fans from all over the world ready to cheer for their roots. Call me hopeful. But I think the U.S. will rally. I mean, it is football, after all.
15: Who do I root for the World Cup? Well, USA. Always, always USA.
16: I like the German team.
17: Morocco first, and the USA obviously second.
18: I would go with United States or Portugal.
19: Oh, Mexico 100% because I'm from there. My second choice is Spain.
20: I'm going to go ahead and say I just root for the Ecuadorian national team.
21: Oh, USA. Nigerian blood roots, of course, but USA all the time.
22: I would say Haiti because I was born there, but I had a chance to live in Brazil shortly, and actually one of the game that I'm absolutely going to be devastated to watch is Brazil against Haiti.
23: But I would say I root a lot for England because obviously I'm half British.
24: Colombia. I like the Colombian men's team. Not England, that's for sure.
25: I root for, I don't know.
26: Mexico, but truly the U.S. because, you know, I've been raised here.
27: It's a complicated time to be a U.S. soccer fan.
28: I feel like part of me wants to root for the United States, even though politically I have some complications here, but that doesn't mean we shouldn't root for our guys here.
29: I'll root for Mexico, and if Mexico doesn't do great, then I'll root for USA. Viva Mexico.
1: So we just learned about the first time the World Cup came to the United States and how this event essentially is largely credited with the soccer renaissance in the country. And now we're going to hear from one of the players who was part of that rebirth of soccer right here in the United States.
0: It was really difficult to leave Uruguay for me. I remember telling my father at the time, Dad, out of all the countries in the world that we can move to, why do we have to move to the one that doesn't have soccer? And my grandfather was the one who, you know, he cleaned my soccer shoes. He's the one that took me to the practices with my team. I left Uruguay and I never saw my grandfather again. It was a very tough move.
1: And I'm going to let the host, Fernanda Chavarri, take it from here.
2: Could you have ever imagined how far you would go in the sport, moving to the U.S., the country that cared about soccer the least?
0: I could have never imagined. I mean, I really thought when I moved to the U.S., basically that soccer was going to be a hobby for me and that I wouldn't be able to accomplish the goals that I had set out when I was growing up as a child in Uruguay. And I was on my way to going the pro route, and I felt like that got cut off. And it was, you know, let's just call it an unconventional way of making it where I wanted to make it in the first place, but I did.
2: Tabaré Ramos, or Tab, is widely regarded as one of the best U.S. soccer players of the 1990s.
0: Well, that's what my mother used to say, so let's just agree with that.
2: That might be underselling it a bit. He's a three-time World Cup player and the first player to sign with Major League Soccer, or MLS. He was named the 1990 U.S. Soccer Athlete of the Year after one of those World Cups, and he was inducted into the National Soccer Hall of Fame in 2005. So yeah, it's definitely not just his mom. Soccer culture in the U.S. is particularly unique, and Ramos represents a pivotal moment in time for U.S. men's soccer. He's part of his renaissance, its rebirth. He's someone who came to a practically soccerless nation and helped build a new generation of fans, energizing a national team that long seemed hopeless. And like so many great American things, he came from somewhere else.
0: I'm sure I started kicking a ball as soon as I could walk. Soccer or football in Uruguay, it truly is a way of life. It's very much ingrained into the culture of the country. And what child growing up doesn't want to be a soccer player? It's basically everyone wants to play football. So when I signed for my first club in Montevideo, I was 6 years old. And I remember that my uncle sort of forced me to go to the club because he felt like I was ready. And I remember thinking, oh my God, I don't think I'm ready. And he said to me, but you've been playing on the street already for a couple of years.
2: He was ready. But then, when he was about 11 years old, his family made the tough decision to move to the U.S.
0: In the late 70s, you know, the economy in Uruguay was not doing so well. So my father was in Uruguay. He had been an electrical engineer. So he came to the U.S. to work. He thought we'd have a better life here.
2: Moving as a kid is hard already. And moving to a place where the thing you love the most is not the star sport, that's tough. How did you sort of handle that when you got here? ¿Hablabas inglés?
0: No.
2: Or did you learn it when you got here?
0: I mean, we knew things like how to say table or cat or random things, you know, that really when you meet friends and when you're trying to be in a conversation doesn't really help a whole lot. So
2: none of that applies. I was there at one point.
0: And so it was really difficult. You know, I wish to tell you that I adapted to the country quickly, but it really was hard. You know, I moved into New Jersey. It's not like there were a lot of Hispanics in the area I was in. And, you know, it's hard to assimilate yourself into the culture and to become accustomed to what other people like. I was always very reserved and introverted. And for me, it became difficult to make friends. And, you know, my first year in this country was really hard.
2: Ramos was moving to what he envisioned to be a soccerless wasteland. But he serendipitously ended up in what just might have been one of the few places in the U.S. that really went crazy for soccer. Kearney, New Jersey. In the late 19th century, the town's gigantic thread mills attracted immigrants to work there. Early on, Kearney came to be known as the cradle of American soccer. It's the birthplace of a lot of really amazing players. And actually, the team associated with the massive factory in town, the Clark Thread Company, won three American Football Association Cups in the late 1880s. Other New Jerseyans from neighboring towns like Jimmy Douglas and Thomas Florey played in the first ever World Cup, coincidentally in Uruguay in 1930. And the descendants of this town are loud and proud of this history and continued a fierce love of the game. But in terms of the rest of the country, soccer didn't really have that same appeal.
0: You went somewhere else, you realized that soccer didn't really exist, that soccer was sort of this hobby that some people had on the side. You know, you learn to become a salesman for the sport because you have no choice, because everywhere you go, soccer is, oh, you play that soccer. You know, it's not even soccer. It's that soccer. It's almost like that sport.
4: Ouch.
0: Yeah. And so you learn to accept that and you learn to say the right things.
2: But Ramos and his team did develop a rowdy fan base, affectionately self-described as the Carney Army, as you can hear in this clip from the documentary Soccer Town USA. By 1984, Ramos had graduated high school, and he got a call. It was the New York Cosmos, the very same team that the soccer legend, Brazilian superstar Pelé, had played for. And they wanted to draft him. Ramos was thrilled. He trained with them for a little bit, but in the end, he decided to go to college instead. It's a familiar crossroads that a lot of immigrants and first gens find themselves in. Their parents sacrificed a lot to give them better opportunities. So they have to weigh that against their true passions.
0: My father always said that, you know, you can kick a ball for a little while, but you'll have your education for the rest of your life. That was really important to him. Fortunately, I was the best player in the country my senior year in high school. I could pick pretty much any college I could go to for free. And by the way, thank God, because my parents wouldn't be able to afford college. So it was good that I could go for free. So I decided to go to North Carolina State. And I think part of that was really the decision from my parents at North Carolina State. There was an Argentinian coach and his brother had played in the World Cup. So for my parents, that was sort of the connection in allowing me to once again connect to world soccer. And so I chose North Carolina State.
2: It turns out that was a smart decision. Because not long after he debated joining the Cosmos instead of going to college, the Cosmos and the entire North American Soccer League shuttered. But even though the league was no more, there was still great soccer to be played.
0: And then we went to the Olympics in Seoul.
5: On a bright and beautiful Saturday morning in Seoul, Koreans by the hundreds of thousands have turned out to greet a day they've long awaited.
1: Coming up on Latino USA, Tab Ramos deals with a cracked skull and the possible end of his career. Stay with us. No te vayas.
6: 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I'm Elisa Tausi with North State Public Radio, 91.7 FM Chico and 88.9 FM Reading. You're listening to Latino USA. And today is Election Day. All mail-in ballots must be postmarked by today. If mailing on Election Day, the state's Secretary of State's office recommends getting a hand-stamped postmark from a postal employee inside a United States post office. Official ballot drop boxes, voting assistance centers, and the county's elections office remain available through 8 p.m. For initial election results, tune in tonight for live special coverage from NSPR from 8 to 10.

0: It's Latino USA. I'm Maria Hinojosa. We're going to wrap up our special episode of our newest podcast called American Football. Our host, my colleague Fernanda Echavarri, is talking to former soccer player Tab Ramos about his career and about the rebirth of U.S. soccer. Now we go back in time to the South Korean Olympics in Seoul.
1: In the 1988 Olympics, the U.S. did pretty well. They tied with both Argentina and with South Korea, but ultimately lost to the USSR in a 4-2 game.
2: Ladies and gentlemen, the final score is 2, USA 2, R4.
1: It was a disappointing loss, but one that would soon be overshadowed by two incredible 1990 World Cup qualifying games. One where the U.S. would smash Costa Rica, thanks to an incredible goal by none other than Tab Ramos. And then...
3: ESPN presents the World Cup qualifying game. One of these teams will advance to the World Cup. It's the national teams of the USA versus Trinidad and Tobago.
1: It's a hot, sunny day in Port of Spain, Trinidad and Tobago. Haseley Crawford Stadium is packed with a sea of red, all for the home team.
3: It seemed like there was a mandatory sign that said you must wear red or you wouldn't be allowed to enter the stadium, because that's all you see here. It's just a sea of red.
1: Trinidadian flags are everywhere, and there are signs as far as the eye can see. One sign reads, "No way, USA." We're in minute 31 of an already intense match. Ramos kicks the ball over to midfielder Paul Caligiuri. And in an unlikely move, Caligiuri launches the ball with his non-dominant left foot and...
3: a left-footed shot! Paul Caligiuri has scored a goal in the USA! Lead 1-0!
1: It's a historic goal, known as the shot heard round the world.
4: And a stunning goal. This crowd absolutely cannot believe it.
1: Which would lead to the U.S. finally entering the World Cup again after a 40-year dry spell. 40 years! Walk me through what it was like to go to Italy and represent the United States. What did that World Cup mean for you and your team?
5: I think first is, you know, thinking about how unlikely it was that we were going to qualify to that World Cup. Hmm. You know, U.S. had not been to a World Cup in 40 years. And here we are, a bunch of young guys that basically had only college experience. And we end up qualifying to the World Cup. And you have the whole world watching, you know, billion plus people watching. I remember walking onto the field and thinking, how am I here? How am I in this place? That's exactly what I wish I could tell you that I was looking at it in a different way, but really that's what it was. It was almost like I had fought my whole life from, you know, when I was 4 years old, playing the game on the streets, to then signing at 6 years old. And here I am at the one place where like every player in the world would trade positions with me. And how lucky am I to be here? And I actually thought those things. It was truly incredible to be in those shoes that day. I wish I could go back to that moment. I really do.
1: Overall, what would you say was the U.S. performance in that World Cup?
5: You know, I wish I could tell you it went well for us, but it really didn't. We were really not much better than tourists participating.

0: part of that generation of players that took the national team back to the World Cup after four decades.
1: I don't think I would personally call their performance in Rome as that of mere tourists. I mean, yes, of course, the lack of experience did hurt them. They immediately lost 5-1 to Czechoslovakia. And then, like fighting a lion in its own den, went up against Italy.
0: We ended up, you know, fighting for that game, and we lost 1-0.
2: Giannini, here's Giannini!
0: We almost tied it at the end, actually, on a ball that almost went over the line.
2: Very good save. Rebound. Zenger at the double. Well, the best chance for the United States so far.
0: We definitely showed ourselves, but I feel like the world really put us in our place.
2: The United States team who showed plenty of fight. In the end here, it's finished, though. Italy won. The United States of America, nil.
1: Just to show you how historic this all was, even though the U.S. team did lose, it wasn't lost on anyone how incredible of an accomplishment it was for them to go toe-to-toe with one of the best teams at the time and only lose by 1 point. At the end of the game, the Italian team swapped jerseys with the U.S. team in a show of respect. Remember, the U.S. had not even been able to qualify for a FIFA Men's World Cup for four decades. I mean, these guys had given audiences here a great show. And even though the team exited the tournament early, Tab Ramos and the other two players from Kearney, New Jersey, came home to a big parade in their honor. They were toted around in these fancy Corvettes and even given a key to the city, as it was captured in the documentary Soccer Town USA.
3: I'd like to thank the mayor and the whole town of Kearney, the people, not only for being the greatest people in this country, but the greatest people in the world. And I really mean that, and thanks very much for everything.
1: Four years later, in 1994, it was time for the World Cup again. And this time, the United States was hosting.
0: By the time 1994 rolled around, we had already beaten England, we had beaten Portugal, we had beaten Ireland, we had tied Italy. We already were getting results summer after summer, and our team was improving. Mm. We were now a competitive team. We had experience, we had good players on the team. You know, we beat Mexico right before that World Cup started at the Rose Bowl in front of 100,000 people. So we went into that World Cup with momentum and really feeling confident about who we were.
1: Plus, they had the Kearney Army supporting them once again with kegs, signs, and all of their rowdy hooligan energy. Again, Soccer Town USA.
4: 120 of us out there. Every one of us had American strips on. We had girls in American bikinis. We were there for a party. We knew the party was there, and we took control.
0: We knew the Kearney guys were there. We didn't even know how they got to California, but they got there. And there was a neat thing about Kearney, which was, you know, we were the underdog town sort of everywhere we went. And that was the attitude of the fans.
1: So we're in the World Cup here in the U.S., and it's time for the home team to play its first game. They go up against Switzerland. They tie 1-1.
5: America have equalized!
1: It's clear from the start that this is not the U.S. national team of the past. Just look at their second game. They earn a massive 2-1 victory against Colombia.
6: For so long, the United States of America have been on the outside looking in when the FIFA World Cup is at the center of the world's attention. But now they are right at the heart of it. And they are the story here today.
1: They've now made it past the group stage, something that just 4 years prior seemed impossible. I mean, they're literally keeping up with one of the best teams in the world. In their game with Brazil, they are neck and neck.
6: Back heel from Ramos. That's nicely done by the United States. Beginning to grow in confidence here.
1: Until
6: Ramos and Leonardo tangling. Goodness me.
7: Oh, the elbow. Elbow by Leonardo.
6: Tab Ramos in some distress.
0: We were tied 0-0 with Brazil in the second round. And I took an elbow to my head, which cracked my skull.
1: Hmm.

0: Live from NPR News in Boston, I'm Steve Brown. Secretary of State Marco Rubio says he's optimistic about the potential for a resumption in nuclear talks with Iran, despite a shaky ceasefire in the war. Rubio told lawmakers today the Iranians have agreed to negotiate on nuclear points that they had not been willing to address in the past. Rubio's optimism runs counter to two semi-official Iranian news agencies reporting that Iran has stopped communicating with mediators after Israel threatened to bomb Beirut as it fights the Hezbollah militant group. Russian forces launched a massive aerial assault on Kyiv and other Ukrainian cities, and officials say at least 24 civilians were killed and some 130 were wounded. The assault, with hundreds of drones and dozens of missiles, began overnight and continued during the day. Kyiv residents have been on edge after Russia warned last week of a massive attack. President Vladimir Putin has intensified Moscow's campaign, exploiting Ukraine's shortage of air defense systems. U.S. job openings jumped in April as the labor market looked resilient despite economic uncertainty caused by the Iran war. The Labor Department reported today that U.S. employers posted 7.6 million job vacancies in April, up from 6.9 million in March. 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
1: 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I'm Elisa Tausi. 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
2: A crowded governor's race. 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
2: I'm Scott Schaefer.
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1: I'm Scott Tong. As hurricane season starts, FEMA, the department tasked with disaster management, faces depleted funds and workers. We'll talk to the acting FEMA head and to the emergency management director of North Carolina on its recovery from a devastating storm last year. Next time, Here and Now.

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I'm Elisa Tausi with North State Public Radio, 91.7 FM Chico and 88.9 FM Reading. 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
3: Well, there's a question now about what that 60 Minutes clock is ticking down to. A clash at one of the country's most prominent news shows is intensifying. As the New York Times first reported, 60 Minutes correspondent Scott Pelley accused his boss at CBS, Barry Weiss, of murdering the long-running Sunday show. This happened yesterday. It was what was supposed to be a getting-to-know-you staff meeting with the new executive producer, Nick Bilton. NPR media correspondent David Fogenflik has been digging into all of this and is here. And David, this yell fight is said to have erupted from Scott Pelley. It's being described as a revolt. Remind us of the context. You know, what's been happening on the show?
4: Well, it comes in days after Barry Weiss had named a new executive producer, Nick Bilton, for the show. She had dismissed Tanya Simon, who had been a CBS veteran, a 60 Minutes veteran, been executive producer for only a year, but had come up really in the show and been the daughter of a legendary CBS News correspondent and 60 Minutes correspondent, Bob Simon. And there had been clashes with Barry Weiss and some of the correspondents on the show, Sharon Alfonsi, perhaps most known, Cecilia Vega as well. Both of those ultimately were dismissed or let go late last week. And so you're seeing a real overturn of the show at a time when there's been a lot of strife over the direction of CBS News, over whether Barry Weiss, the editor-in-chief brought in last fall by the new owners of CBS and its parent company, was making choices not simply on a journalistic but an ideological basis. And what you've heard in recent days is there are questions of whether there have been, you know, censorship and editor decisions, and particularly self-censorship by producers and others involved in the show.
3: And tell us more about the players. Barry Weiss, as you said, and Paramount Skydance CEO David Ellison, who took over CBS last year, his father Larry Ellison, the head of Oracle, you know, a digital titan, one of the wealthiest people in the world, close ally of Donald Trump. Talk more about who they are.
4: Sure. Barry Weiss was the founder of what became this sort of sensation views and news site, The Free Press. And she comes at it with the idea, a little bit like an echo of Rupert Murdoch and Fox News, that there's a sort of centrist voice in America or appeal in America that doesn't find itself heard in the news organizations, the big legacy ones like CBS, like NPR for that matter, like the New York Times. She argues that we should approach the news, and that CBS should approach the news from what she says are sort of the call it the 40-yard lines, the center of the playing field, if you're thinking about the NFL. And others have suggested maybe those yard lines could be a little bit broader than that. But what she's brought is the idea that somehow that the news coverage has been too woke, it's been too reflexively anti-Israel, that it's been too skeptical or hyperbolic about President Trump's actions and misdeeds, and that she wants to curtail that in some way. I think from all the reporting I've done, she is sincere in her thinking about that. This is the vision she is bringing to CBS News, but that's been very useful for the Ellison family. Yes, they won approval last year to buy Paramount Global, the parent company of CBS last summer from Trump administration regulators, and now are seeking a much bigger deal that was for $8 billion, over $110 billion deal to take over Warner Brothers Discovery, which would include, among other things, HBO and Warner Brothers, but also CNN. And so they are, even if this is not why Barry Weiss is doing what she's doing in her mind, they are have empowered her to do this at a time they are very desperately seeking to win the approval of Trump's antitrust regulators in an era when we know that those are affected by political considerations, and the actions she's taking are by and large appealing to President Trump.
3: Look, 60 Minutes has been around for 58 years. It's made money for the network. It's consistently the most watched news, and it's considered by most mainstream, you know, critics of the show to be kind of staid even in its approach, civil. And then we hear about this meeting, you know, where Scott Pelley erupts at Nick Bilton, his new boss, and says you are, you know, not qualified for this job. He's told he's being rude by someone else. Your sense of all of this, David Fogenflik?
4: Well, Nick Bilton, you know, does come in as a former New York Times tech columnist. He comes in as a former investigative journalist for Vanity Fair, and he's done documentaries for Netflix, among others. But what he doesn't have is experience in broadcast news. He is trying to have a conversation about transformation in a different demographic, ideological, and particularly technological age. And they're not hearing it at the show because they see so many top leaders of the show marched out. And they are having what they believe is a certain kind of conflict with their editor-in-chief over what they see ideological impulses, and I'm sure what she sees as not. So this is an internal war. I can't underscore how strongly and how unusual this is to erupt this directly for Scott Pelley, you know, in some ways the most forceful presence on the show, to say that his new boss is not welcome there and to be applauded by dozens of his colleagues for that. This is, you know, essentially a fight for the future of CBS. And the real question is, you know, is he going to resign? Are they going to force him out for insubordination? Or is there a path forward where they can say, we have arguments internally, but we can work through these as journalists? At the moment, you see strife, and that's what you're going to see for some time.
3: Well, we will stay tuned and watch it with you. NPR media correspondent David Folkenflik, thanks as always.
4: You bet.
3: And Here and Now is a production of NPR and WBUR. I'm Robin Young in Boston.
0: And I'm Scott Tong in Washington. It's Here and Now.
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5: 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It's less than 3/4 of a minute before 1 o'clock. Good afternoon, Northern California. It is Tuesday, June 2nd, 2026. Welcome to Afternoon Classics. This is your host, Mike Fishkin, speaking to you live from the NSPR studios in beautiful downtown Chico. For this first Tuesday of June, we have a program of more composers born in this month. In the first hour, Leroy Anderson, born on the 29th in 1908, his Irish suite with Newton Whalen and the Rochester Pops. Carl Reinecke, born on the 23rd in 1823, his sonata for flute and piano, Undine, with Laurel Zucker and Mark Shapiro. And Richard Rogers, born on the 28th in 1902, the song Lover, with duo pianists Pierre Huibrechts and Carol Wallace Payne. In the second hour, we have Glinka, born on the 1st in 1804, Trio Pathétique for clarinet, cello, and piano with the Montagnana Trio. Stravinsky, born on the 17th in 1882, the Firebird Suite in the extended 1945 version with Mikhail Pletnev and the Russian National Orchestra. And Offenbach, born on the 20th in 1819, Gallop and Can-Can with Eric Kunzel and the Cincinnati Pops. And the last half hour, we'll hear from Franz Danzi, born on the 15th in 1763, Wind Quintet in B-flat with the Stuttgart Wind Quintet, and Chick Corea, born on the 12th in 1941, Spain, played by the Defaya Guitar Trio. Great music and great artistry for the second day of June begins with Leroy Anderson, conducted by Newton Whalen, after the composer's datebook and a news brief from NPR.

0: Composer's Datebook is produced by APM, American Public Media, in conjunction with the American Composers Forum, reminding you that all music was once new.
1: And live from the NSPR studios in beautiful downtown Chico, this is Afternoon Classics, where great music and great artistry live. I'm your host, Mike Fishkin, and it is 8 minutes past 1 o'clock on the second day of June 2026. It's also today the day of the California primary in this midterm election year, so don't forget to vote if you haven't already. We begin today's show with Pops music of Leroy Anderson, his Irish Suite, which dates from the late 1940s. The suite is merely arrangements of traditional Irish melodies, which are as follows: The Irish Washerwoman, The Minstrel Boy, The Rakes of Mallow, The Wearing of the Green, The Last Rose of Summer, and The Girl I Left Behind Me. Here's Newton Whalen and the Rochester Pops performing it in this recording.

0: A bit of Irish to begin this 2nd of June. Excuse me. Irish Suite by Leroy Anderson, born on the 29th of this month in 1908. Newton Whalen leading the Rochester Pops Orchestra. And in just a moment, we'll hear from another June composer, Carl Reinecke, born on the 23rd of this month in 1824, Sonata for Flute and Piano, Undine. It's 1:30. This is Afternoon Classics.
1: So much happens around the world every day. Acts of courage, kindness, and connection. We'll take you there on All Things Considered from NPR News.
0: All Things Considered, later today at 4 on NSPR. Carl Reinecke's Sonata for Flute and Piano in E minor, Opus 167, subtitled Undine, first published in 1882, is based on the German romantic tale by Friedrich de la Motte Fouqué. According to notes by Alicia McGorlick, the tale depicts Undine, a water spirit, who longs for an immortal soul, which can only be obtained through true love with a mortal man. The first movement portrays Undine in her underwater world with flute melodies that give off watery sounds. She leaves the water kingdom in search of love with a mortal man and is discovered as a child by a fisherman and his wife who have recently lost their own daughter, who then decide to raise Undine as their own. The second movement paints a picture of Undine's cheeky nature as she is growing up, which is depicted through the piano and flute melodic lines that chase each other. The piano's proud folk-like solo section represents the knight Hildebrand, who seeks shelter at the fisherman's house from a raging storm. He then falls in love with Undine. The third movement represents the couple's happy marriage. They both befriend Bertalda, who is revealed to be the true daughter of the fisherman and his wife. The peacefulness is interrupted when a fountain is uncovered, and Undine's uncle, a water spirit, rushes out and beckons Undine not to continue this relationship with a mortal. All is stolen suddenly by the dropping of a boulder over the fountain. In the fourth movement, all three good friends take a trip on the Danube, which rouses the anger of the water spirits. Hildebrand states he wishes he never married Undine, for his life is constantly in danger from spirits. In shock, Undine falls overboard and sinks to the bottom. Thinking she is dead, Hildebrand makes plans to marry Bertalda. On the night of Hildebrand's wedding, Undine returns as a spirit and kills him with a kiss. Here now are flutist Laurel Zucker and pianist Mark Shapiro telling the Undine legend in this flute sonata by Reinecke on Afternoon Classics.

0: That was the Flute Sonata in E minor, Opus 167, Undine, by Carl Reinecke, Laurel Zucker, accompanied at the piano by Mark Shapiro in that recording. And you heard it here on NSPR's Afternoon Classics, where it's now 4 minutes before 2 o'clock. We'll be right back.
1: This week I will ask two Chico authors about their novels. Nurse educator Robin Solomon's debut novel, Altered Awakening, features teenagers, and Emily Gallo's 10th novel, Singing for Change, features an older musician turning grief into a rallying cry for change. 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
0: Morning Edition, every Monday through Friday from 5 to 9 a.m. right here on NSPR. Ending this first hour is a bit of another American master born in this month, Richard Rodgers, born on the 28th in 1902. This is a two piano arrangement of the song Lover, which Rodgers wrote with Lawrence Hart, played by Pierre Huybrechts and Carol Wallace Payne.

Lover by Richard Rodgers, Pierre Huijbrechts, and Carol Wallace Payne playing the former's duo piano arrangement of that. And coming up after NPR News in the next hour, we'll hear from several other June-born composers. Glinka, born on the 1st in 1904, Trio Pathétique for clarinet, cello, and piano with the Montagnana Trio. Stravinsky, born on the 17th in 1882, the Firebird Suite in the extended 1945 version with Mikhail Pletnev and the Russian National Orchestra. And Offenbach, born on the 20th in 1819, Gallop and Can-Can with Eric Kunzel and the Cincinnati Pops. It's 2 o'clock. 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

0: Glinka's Trio Pathétique in D minor for clarinet, cello, and piano, played by the Montagnana Trio. And just a moment, we'll hear from another Russian born in the month of June, Stravinsky, his Firebird Suite in expanded 1945 version, conducted by Mikhail Pletnev. This is Afternoon Classics.
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0: That's the TED Radio Hour, tomorrow night at 8, right here on NSPR. The first of Igor Stravinsky's trilogy of great ballets, written in the second decade of the 20th century, The Firebird, of suite of which we're going to hear, was written for the 1910 Paris season of Sergei Diaghilev's Ballet Russe Company. The first original choreography was by Michel Fokine, with a scenario by Alexander Benois and Fokine based on the Russian fairy tales of the Firebird and the blessing and curse it possesses for its owner. When first performed at the Paris Opera on June 25, 1910, the work was an instant success with both audience and critics. The ballet has historic significance not only as Stravinsky's breakthrough piece, but also as the beginning of the collaboration between Diaghilev and Stravinsky that will also produce the acclaimed ballets Petrushka in 1911 and The Rite of Spring in 1913. The Firebird was the first of Diaghilev's Ballet Russe productions to have an all-original score composed for it. Alexander Benois wrote in 1910 that he had 2 years earlier suggested to Diaghilev the production of a Russian nationalist ballet, an idea even more attractive given both the newly awakened French passion for Russian dance and the ruinously expensive costs of staging opera. The work is based on a scenario from the Russian fairy tales of the Firebird and the blessing and curse it possesses for its owner. This is Stravinsky's own expanded 1945 suite from the ballet, which, as you'll hear, unlike his earlier Firebird suites from 1910 and 1919, the latter recorded and performed more frequently, is more like a condensed version of the original full-length 1910 ballet score, and is performed in this recording from the mid-90s by the Russian National Orchestra, Mikhail Pletnev conducting the 1945 version of Stravinsky's Firebird Suite on Afternoon Classics.

0: Stravinsky's Firebird Suite in its expanded 1945 version, Mikhail Pletnev and the Russian National Orchestra in that 1996 recording, and you heard it here on NSPR's Afternoon Classics. We'll be back in just a moment.
1: Coming up this week on Cultivating Place, Ben Fuda is in conversation with Tyler Kanchezeski of ReGen South Bend, focusing on intelligent city planning that includes garden spaces. They talk more about ReGen South Bend helping to germinate the vision for the Botany Block. 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
0: Cultivating Place, Thursday morning at 10, right here on NSPR. While we're still focused on ballet, we end this first hour with back-to-back bits of Jacques Offenbach, born on the 20th this month in 1819. Both famous dance numbers associated with him, the Galop from La Vie Parisienne and the Can-Can from Orpheus in the Underworld, and they are performed by Eric Kunzel and the Cincinnati Pops.

Gallop from La Vie Parisienne and Can Can from Orpheus in the Underworld, both by Offenbach, with Eric Kunzel leading the Cincinnati Pops. And coming up after Bird Note and NPR News, we'll go down to Marketplace at 3:30. We have two more Jew-born composers, Franz Danzi, born on the 15th in 1763, Wind Quintet in B-flat with the Stuttgart Wind Quintet, and Chick Corea, born on the 12th of 1941, Spain, played by the Defaya Guitar Trio. It's 3 o'clock. 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

0: Live from NPR News in Washington, I'm Ryland Barton. During a Senate hearing today, Homeland Security Secretary Mark Wayne Mullen wouldn't commit to following court orders that find his department is violating the law.
1: If we didn't think courts were politicized, then I would probably be able to answer that. But we see courts over and over again that use their bench for their political opinion, not just the rule of law.
0: Both Democratic and Republican appointed judges have said DHS violated almost 100 court orders this year. The Senate is weighing legislation that would fund DHS's immigration operations through the end of President Trump's term in a maneuver that would bypass the need for support from Democrats. After a bipartisan political backlash, Acting Attorney General Todd Blanche says the Trump administration is scrapping plans to create a $1.8 billion fund meant to compensate President Trump's allies. The fund was created as part of a settlement with the IRS for leaking President Trump's tax returns. Republicans wanted the plans to be off the table before they would move forward with funding Trump's immigration enforcement agencies. Blanche also said that administration is not abandoning part of the settlement that gives Trump and his family immunity from tax audits. President Trump has signed a long-awaited executive order on AI. NPR's Deepa Shivaram reports it asks AI companies to voluntarily address AI security.
2: The executive order was expected to come out last month after the Trump administration decided to reverse course and tackle some safety measures around AI, which they were staunchly opposed to at first. But then at the last minute, Trump pulled back on his plans to sign it, saying he had concerns it would stifle the U.S.'s lead in the global AI race. The order he did sign sets out to design a voluntary framework with AI developers and asks that the companies share frontier AI models with the federal government up to 30 days before they get released. Any actual regulations or mandates around the technology would have to come from Congress. Deepa Shivaram, NPR News, The White House.
0: Doctors examined former President Joe Biden after his disastrous debate performance against then-candidate Trump in 2024. That's according to former First Lady Jill Biden, who told NPR's Scott Detrow she was worried Biden had suffered a stroke.
3: Jill Biden says doctors evaluated the president after he walked off the stage. Once they cleared him, Joe and Jill Biden went on to multiple campaign stops. The former First Lady says she never saw her husband like that any other time before or since. That's despite reports quoting former White House staffers claiming they saw the president that tired and addled at other moments.
4: Never. Never. And you know what, Scott? No one came to me and said, Jill, I have seen this moment at, you know, blankety blank. No one came to me and said that.
3: Jill Biden is promoting a new memoir called View from the East Wing. Scott Detrow, NPR News, Washington.
0: You're listening to NPR News from Washington. Businesses big and small have started receiving refunds after the Supreme Court ruled that President Trump improperly imposed some tariffs on imported goods. But the Trump administration says it would appeal a federal judge's order making all companies that paid the duties eligible for refunds, not just the ones that filed lawsuits. The government owes about $166 billion to more than 330,000 companies. To help ensure fans' health and safety during the World Cup, host cities have been prepping for common hazards. NPR's Ping Huang reports.
5: Los Angeles is hosting 8 games, including the U.S. team's opening match against Paraguay. Dr. Barbara Ferrer is LA County's public health director.
6: There'll be hundreds of events. All of them will need to have a visit by one of our environmental health inspectors if they're serving food, and they'll need to be permitted.
5: They're looking out for spikes in infectious diseases and screening for biological and chemical threats. Also providing tips to the public on celebrating safely and staying healthy for long outdoor stretches in the sun. It's a lot of work, and it's happening at a time when federal funding for public health is strapped. Ferrer says her staff is working overtime and foregoing some of their usual responsibilities. Ping Huang, NPR News.
0: Archaeologists are digging beneath Notre Dame Cathedral to explore as far back as Roman Paris from 2,000 years ago. The excavation started after the cathedral was rebuilt following the 2019 fire. The dig has uncovered hundreds of objects, including a 4th century coin and a medieval jug with undeciphered markings. The excavation is part of a project to beautify the area, which should be completed by 2028. This is NPR.
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10: This is Bird Note. A city lake may seem quiet and still at first, but with a little time, you might start to hear its music. Female wood ducks call out to each other, keeping an eye out for predators. Red-winged blackbirds sing from the cattails. The males perch high on the stems and show off their red shoulder patches, while the females search for food deep in the undergrowth. A belted kingfisher flies the length of the shoreline, rattling and diving at small fish. Several pairs of mallards paddle around the shallows, quacking companionably as they dunk their heads in the water looking for food. From a woody thicket along the bank, male song sparrows belt out their chorus all day long. But when a red-tailed hawk passes overhead, everyone falls silent. Stick around long enough, and the music will begin again. For Bird Note, I'm Ariana Rimmel. This episode is brought to you by Teton Science Schools, specializing in outdoor learning experiences and education in Grand Teton National Park. 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
9: And this is Afternoon Classics on NSPR, where great music and great artistry live. I'm your host, Mike Fishkin, and it is 8.5 minutes past 3 o'clock. Next is Wind Music of Franz Danzi, the first of his three Opus 56 quintets, published in 1821, scored for flute, oboe, clarinet, horn, and bassoon in the key of B-flat major. This is the Stuttgart Wind Quintet performing it.

Franz Danzi's Quintet in B-flat, Opus 56, No. 1, played by the Stuttgart Wind Quintet. And now to close, we hear the Defia Guitar Trio, consisting of Terry Gray, Dusan Bogdanovich, and Kenton Youngstrom, in their arrangement of Chick Corea's Spain, composed in 1971, and whose introduction quotes the famous melody from Rodrigo's Concerto de Aranjuez. Let's listen.

Spain by Chick Corea, the Defiant Trio playing that. And this is Mike Fishkin, hoping you've enjoyed this edition of NSPR's Afternoon Classics. Be with us again tomorrow from 1 to 3:30 for overtures by Bellini and Mendelssohn, chamber works by Beethoven and Brahms, Baroque brass bits by Schein and Bach, and two of Schubert's impromptus for piano. 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Marketplace is next at 3:30, followed at 4 by All Things Considered from NPR News. Be strong, stay safe, cool and hydrated. It's warm out there. And enjoy the rest of your beautiful day in whatever neighborhood you're living in.

0: The easy way to set up this next piece is to mention that crude oil today sits right in the mid-$90 a barrel or so, up a percent or so for each of the commonly quoted benchmarks. But that doesn't really do justice to the subject at hand, which is the lasting legacy of oil production, in this case, in the great state of West Virginia. Starting back in the mid-1800s, speculators drilled more than 100,000 wells there. Most of them, as it happens, stopped actually producing oil decades ago. And by law, that means the companies that own those wells have to plug them. Let's just say that law has been honored in the breach. And today, West Virginia has one inspector for every 6,700 wells. And to boot, most of the 100,000 or so wells that do need to be plugged haven't even been recorded. From the mountains of West Virginia, Marketplace's Kelly Wells explains.
1: On a suburban side road about 15 minutes from the center of Charleston, West Virginia, there's a quiet hissing sound, almost completely masked by traffic noise coming from I-64. The culprit is hard to find, but David McMahon has heard old oil wells make this sound before.
2: It's the sound of the gas escaping.
1: He's a lawyer and co-founder of the West Virginia Surface Owners' Rights Organization.

Good afternoon. I'm Elisa Towsey with North State Public Radio. 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And still making decisions about who to vote for this election? 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
1: And good afternoon. At 4:48, I'm Ken DeVall. You're tuned to North State Public Radio. Dixie Fire recovery efforts are getting a financial boost from the North Valley Community Foundation. The Plymouth Sun reports that the foundation has recently made $600,000 available to support rebuilding and restoration projects in the Dixie Fire burn scar. Grants up to $100,000 will be directed to approve projects depending on the size, scope, and intent of the recovery effort. There's no deadline. Nonprofits and community organizations are encouraged to apply through the foundation's website. And turning to weather, warm this week with valley temperatures mostly in the mid-90s. We'll have some delta breezes as well. The low tonight in Chico, 67. In Redding, 65 degrees. Tomorrow in Chico, 92. And in Redding, 95. Sundown this evening at 8:30. Sun up tomorrow at 5:40. And looking ahead, North State voters say politicians are out of touch with what everyday Californians are feeling. We'll have more on what they're saying about today's election in about 10 minutes. And later in All Things Considered, experts say new information suggests this could be an active fire season.